0: Tim Curry, who died yesterday after a career playing villains and offbeat characters.
1: Is this place for you?
2: Indeed no, sir. I'm merely a humble butler.
1: What exactly do you do?
2: I battle, sir.
3: Those stories and more after this summary of the day's news.
4: Live from NPR News in Washington, I'm Ryland Barton. Meta has agreed to pay up to $18 billion and add stronger child safety measures to its Facebook and Instagram platforms as part of a landmark legal settlement. The deal ends a trial over teen social media addiction and settles claims filed by 47 states and Washington, D.C. Rachel Miro from KQED explains what's in the deal.
5: The states insisted on major changes to Facebook and Instagram to make them less sticky to kids. For example, users under 18 face a default 2-hour daily limit and an overnight block from midnight to 6 a.m. Both those things would be under parental control. At a press conference this morning, Bonta said the deal wouldn't have been possible without the lawsuit.
6: They didn't agree voluntarily out of the goodness of their heart. We had a trial where we were hammering them. We had a litigation and a trial verdict hanging over their head, which was not going well for them.
5: He called this proposed settlement a, quote, enforceable blueprint.
4: Rachel Miro from KQED reporting. The chipmaker NVIDIA has reported yet another quarter of record earnings. The company makes some of the most in-demand chips for AI. And as NPR's John Ruich reports, NVIDIA says it expects that demand to remain strong.
7: The California-based company pulled in $96.2 billion in sales during the quarter that ended in July. That's more than double what it was last year and beat expectations. Most of that money was made selling chips to data centers that are part of the huge AI build-out underway, and the company thinks that will keep rolling. On an earnings call, NVIDIA's chief financial officer said it's seeing demand accelerating and expects revenue to grow 70% in 2028. The company's share price has been down for the past week, but it rose after the announcement, popping more than 4% in after-hours trading. John Ruich, NPR News.
4: Closing arguments are expected tomorrow in the trial of Lindsay Clancy. She's the Massachusetts woman charged with killing her three children in 2023. As Deborah Becker from member station WBUR reports, testimony in the case wrapped up today.
8: Testimony concluded after 21 days of hearing from more than 70 witnesses. The last witnesses were prosecution experts who said Clancy knew what she was doing when she killed her three children, and she was not experiencing postpartum psychosis, as the defense claims. Clancy's attorney is seeking what's known as the insanity defense, saying her postpartum depression spiraled into psychosis. The jury's expected to begin deliberating after closing arguments. For NPR News, I'm Deborah Becker in Plymouth, Massachusetts.
4: Olympic figure skating champion Alyssa Liu says she's taking the season off after her triumph in Milan. The 21-year-old from California made history in February by becoming the first American woman since 2002 to win gold at the Winter Games. Liu announced her break on Instagram, saying she wants to challenge herself and evolve her artistry. This is NPR News from Washington.
9: Live from KQED News, I'm Natalia Navarro. The timber fire continues to burn inland from Big Sur, deeper into the rugged Ventana Wilderness. The wildfire is sending out a huge column of smoke above Monterey County this afternoon. The U.S. Forest Service is planning to burn vegetation near Pfeiffer Big Sur State Park tomorrow, a firefighting technique called backburning that clears out fuel to slow the spread of wildfire. As a result, the Monterey County Sheriff's Office is forecasting fresh evacuation warnings and shelter-in-place directives, and the Highway Patrol will close a section of State Highway 1 from tomorrow through Friday. The fire has doubled in size this past weekend and has burned more than 18,000 acres. San Jose police say a shootout that left a suspect dead and an officer injured last night was tied to an investigation into a series of armed robberies. Speaking today, Police Chief Paul Joseph said officers started following the suspect's car on Sunday after he allegedly robbed multiple victims in San Jose and Campbell. The shooting occurred after he broke into a family home to evade police.
10: At approximately 5:55 p.m., as officers entered that bathroom, Chavez immediately opened fire. Merge Sergeant Matt Walsh was first through that door and was struck twice by the suspect's gunfire.
9: The suspect has been identified as Andrew Chavez, a Campbell resident. He was pronounced dead at the scene. Sergeant Walsh is recovering in the hospital and was in stable condition. I'm Natalia Navarro, KQED News.
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And Jarl and Pamela Mohn, focusing on civil liberties, foster youth, public radio, and the arts. 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
1: KQED News with Natalia Navarro is coming up after your traffic update starting in Burlingame. Here's Gretchen Lancour.
2: Sup, I'm 101 at Broadway. We have a crash blocking the middle lane. There's glass and debris in the other lanes. Traffic is heavy from Millbrae Avenue. And in San Jose, a crash for 101 southbound after Oakland Road. This is a hit-and-run crash. It made it over to the center divide. CHP's on the way there. Traffic was already solid from Sunnyvale. Gretchen Lancour for KQED.
1: Gretchen's next update is at 548. 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
3: From KQED News, I'm Natalia Navarro. For the past few months, a billionaire-backed company has been trying to push a legislative deal which would streamline approvals for a shipbuilding project. Yesterday, the Solano County Board of Supervisors effectively killed that effort. KQED's Aditi Bunlamudi has been following this saga and joins us now to break it down. Aditi, first off, we're talking about California Forever here. Who are they and what are they about?
4: California Forever came on the scene about 3 years ago with this ambitious and controversial plan to build a city from scratch in southeast Solano County. It's backed by famous billionaires like Marc Andreessen, Reid Hoffman, Lorraine Powell Jobs. Since 2023, the plan has grown to include a shipyard project near Collinsville, which is a rural community on the Sacramento-San Joaquin River Delta.
3: So what is the deal with this particular legislation?
4: The company had been in talks with an autonomous defense startup called Saronic to potentially set up shop in Collinsville. That deal was valued at more than $3 billion and promised to bring thousands of jobs. The Collinsville site was apparently a front-runner for the project, along with a site in Brownsville, Texas. And to sweeten the deal and to make Collinsville look more attractive, California Forever wanted to pass a bill which would streamline environmental reviews for that site so that shovels could get into the ground fast and Saronic could build their shipyard quickly. Just a month ago, we learned that Saronic actually went with Brownsville, Texas. Regardless, California Forever has continued to work on this legislation in the hopes that another shipbuilder will come along and want to use the Collinsville site. And according to recent lobbying reports, the company has spent nearly $500,000 to get the bill introduced and approved.
3: What would it have done specifically?
4: A formal bill hasn't been introduced yet, but based on a draft that was published yesterday, it would have allowed the company to rely on an almost 20-year-old environmental impact report for the Collinsville site, which designates that land for maritime industrial use.
3: The Solano County supervisors did not approve that bill. Why was that?
4: It's really up to state lawmakers to introduce a bill and get it passed. Assemblywoman Lori Wilson and State Senator Christopher Cabaldon represent the areas impacted by the bill. And they were in talks with Solano County officials to gauge their appetite for such a bill. And they basically said, "We will take your direction on this bill, supervisors. If you want it, we'll get it passed. But it's really your call and we will do what you say." And yesterday, the board made it very clear that they do not support the drafted bill and they don't want something passed this legislative session. Supervisor Mitch Mashburn said he felt rushed to decide, even though, you know, he had very little time to review the drafted legislation.
5: "We shouldn't be doing it because we're rushed. We do have time."
4: The board voted to return to the bill at a later date and work on it with the governor's office, with lawmakers and community groups, on a bill that they can agree on, which theoretically could be introduced by January when the next legislative session starts.
3: So if it's ultimately up to state lawmakers, what does this vote by the county supervisors mean for the bill and for the future of this shipyard?
4: Well, it's a huge blow. Without local support, it's unlikely that lawmakers will introduce a bill, especially this late in the session. I should note, Governor Gavin Newsom was supportive of this shipbuilding project, and he was asked today how he felt about the supervisors' vote, and he said if it was him in their spot, he would have voted for it in a nanosecond. As for the project itself, California Forever is continuing to speak with companies that, you know, they say are interested in setting up shop in Collinsville, they say that they will continue to work with the county and with state lawmakers on a legislative deal that can basically ensure that this project happens faster than it would otherwise.
3: Thanks so much, Aditi.
4: Thanks, Natalia.
3: Aditi Bunlamudi is a housing reporter with KQED News, and I'm Natalia Navarro.
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1: 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And this week on Bay Curious, the debate over Flock Safety's license plate readers. Supporters say the cameras reduce crime, but opponents point to concerns around privacy and surveillance. That's on Bay Curious, wherever you listen to podcasts. 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
0: This is All Things Considered from NPR News. I'm Adrian Florido in Washington.
6: And I'm Elsa Chang in Culver City, California. Meta, the social media company, has agreed to settle with the states that sued it. Now, the states allege that Meta deliberately designed social media platforms to be addictive for minors. The proposed settlement requires Meta to pay the states up to $17 billion over 10 years and to make some key changes to both Facebook and Instagram to make the platforms safer for kids. Here to tell us more is NPR Health Correspondent Ritu Chatterjee. Hi, Ritu.
7: Hey, Elsa.
6: Okay, so what are these specific changes that Meta will have to make for younger users?
7: So the list of changes is, in fact, substantial. They include setting up a default daily time limit of 2 hours for users under 18.
6: Wow.
7: And those restrictions can only be lifted by a parent. There will be a default nighttime block between 10 p.m. and 6 a.m. There will be a block on notifications for minors during the nighttime and during school hours, so 8 a.m. to 3 p.m. during the school year. There will also be a ban on showing minors how many likes or reactions they have to their posts.
6: Wow, these seems like pretty sweeping
7: mm-hmm.
6: changes, right? How are advocates and researchers reacting to this news?
7: Pretty positively. Here's Julie Shelfo. She's a former journalist who founded a grassroots organization called Mothers Against Media Addiction.
8: It was certainly great news to wake up to this morning, and it's an important victory in our fight to hold big tech accountable. Meta agreeing to this settlement further shows what was made crystal clear in the other recent trials, which is that the company intentionally designs their algorithms to addict our children.
7: And in doing so, she says that they contributed to the youth mental health crisis in this country. Now, I should add that Meta has denied the allegations brought by the states and chose to settle the case.
6: Right, they settled. So do we know whether these changes will make these platforms any less addictive?
7: Well, let's try to understand some of the evidence behind these proposed changes. Let's start with nighttime use and its effect on teens. I spoke with Dr. Jason Nagata. He's a pediatrician at the University of California, San Francisco, and he researches kids' online behaviors. Now, his recent study showed that over half of the teenagers participating in a large study are using their phones between midnight and 4 a.m.
6: Wow.
9: And the most used app category during this period was social media. So I think that it is likely that most of these teenagers who are using nighttime use are on social media and getting the notifications and kind of distractions that are impairing their sleep.
7: And we know that sleep is crucial for a teen's brain development and mental health.
6: I mean, sleep is crucial for everyone, so interrupted mm-hmm. sleep is a huge problem. I can relate. I imagine that interrupted school hours are also a big problem, yeah?
7: Exactly. And that's something Nagata has looked into as well. And he and his colleagues found that teenagers are using their cell phones for an average of an hour during school days, and most of that time spent on social media. So he's hopeful that cutting back on nighttime and school time social media use, for example, will have a positive impact on teen mental health. But he also adds that, you know, the devil will be in the details of how Meta goes about making these changes, as the trial revealed some safety features that the company had already put in place for teen accounts. For example, Instagram's take a break reminder wasn't as effective as they'd hoped. And we also know that teens can and do lie about their age on these platforms. So it's a big question whether Meta gets serious about age verification, which will determine how effective these changes will be.
10: Well, we also know that teenagers do not like to be told what to do.
7: Yeah.
10: That is NPR health correspondent Ritu Chatterjee. Thank you so much, Ritu.
7: My pleasure, Elsa.
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0: Actor and singer Tim Curry has died at the age of 80. His unforgettable performance as Dr. Frankenfurter in the Rocky Horror Picture Show inspired a global cult following. In 2005, he told Fresh Air's Terry Gross he based the character, at his most gracious, on his mom.
12: Well, it was sort of her telephone voice, you know. Do you have any tattoos, Brad? She thought it was very, very amusing and brought all her friends.
0: Curry died Tuesday at his home in Los Angeles. NPR's Alice Wolfley has this remembrance.
13: With his powerful baritone voice and big, expressive eyes, Tim Curry was celebrated for his offbeat, often villainous roles, like the mastermind butler in Clue from 1985.
14: I'm merely a humble butler.
15: What exactly do you do?
14: I battle, sir.
13: He also played Rooster in the 1982 film Annie, singing and dancing alongside Bernadette Peters, and hammed it up with Miss Piggy in Muppet Treasure Island from 1996.
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17: How'd you do, I? 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
13: Curry played Dr. Frankenfurter, a tyrannical, gender-bending alien scientist. In the years before the internet, his outrageous performance offered a rare glimpse of unapologetic queer visibility.

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1: 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Well, that Meta settlement to protect young users on Facebook and Instagram could put pressure on TikTok and YouTube. KQED's Rachel Miro reports after the newscast with Natalia Navarro and your KQED traffic update starting in Redwood City. Here's Gretchen Lancour.
2: We have a solo crash for 280. It's in the northbound direction before Farm Hill Boulevard. Injuries reported. They did move it over to the right shoulder, but traffic is heavy from Alpine Road. In San Jose, 87, the Guadalupe Parkway. In the southbound direction, just before Julian, we've got two cars in the center divide. Traffic is stop and go from 101. Gretchen Lancour for KQED.
1: Gretchen's next update is at 618. 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It's going to be mostly clear tonight along the San Francisco Bay shoreline. Expect overnight lows in the 60s. The clouds will increase tomorrow, and Thursday highs will be near 70 at the ocean, 70s to mid-80s around the bay, and in the 90s inland. I'm Michelle Hennigan, and this is KQED San Francisco and KQEI North Highland, Sacramento. It's 6 p.m.
3: I want our kids to get a good night's sleep. I want them focused in school. And social media has been a big problem on both of those fronts, and that's going to change.
4: Four states have reached a $17 billion settlement with Meta over child safety on Facebook and Instagram.
0: For Wednesday, August 26th, this is All Things Considered from NPR News.
4: I'm Elsa Chang.
0: And I'm Adrian Florido. The Medicare Bridge program launched this summer, offering GLP-1 drugs at a really low price.
5: The surprise was we expected there would be uptake. I think there's been a little bit more uptake than we even expected.
4: Also, as the WNBA has risen in popularity, so have threats aimed at the players.
0: That's why one team is working with groups that focus on

0: most conditions the administration has sought to impose far exceed limits set by Congress. David Chu is the city attorney for San Francisco, one of the handful of Bay Area jurisdictions party to the case.
1: This is protecting billions and billions of dollars across the country, and our victory really highlights the importance of fighting federal overreach with collective action.
0: The Departments of Transportation and Housing and Urban Development tried to yank funding from recipients last year, but San Francisco and others quickly secured an injunction. The federal administration can appeal the ruling. Former House Speaker Nancy Pelosi is urging Congress not to pass legislation that could discourage women from voting in November's upcoming elections. Pelosi spoke at San Francisco City Hall today on Women's Equality Day. She says the bill, known as the SAVE Act, will make voting more expensive and less accessible for married and older women, especially those who give up their maiden name. That's because it will require them to find additional identification documents before going to the polls.
2: Now, just think of women having to go back and get their birth certificate so they can vote over a name that they haven't used for decades.
0: Pelosi says the SAVE Act could have the greatest impact on policy issues that matter to families, including paid medical leave and the child tax credit. Governor Gavin Newsom joined labor officials and others at a Mare Island shipyard this morning to announce an $8.2 million grant to support the region's shipbuilding and maritime industries. Speaking at Cal Poly Maritime Academy in Vallejo, Newsom said the grant is part of a regional economic development plan for the Bay Area, which was recently approved by the U.S. Economic Development Administration.
3: The regional plan we just put out was all about economic development, jump-starting shipbuilding, jump-starting so the reindustrialization of one of the most iconic industrial parts of California in our country.
0: Newsom's announcement comes just after Solano County supervisors voted not to support state legislation that would streamline approval for a proposed shipbuilding facility by the controversial development group California Forever. State workplace regulators are investigating the death of a San Jose City worker who was killed while fixing a streetlight yesterday. KQED's Sarah Hosseini reports.
4: City officials say the worker was killed when a vehicle hit the bucket truck he was working in. The incident happened near the intersection of Hillsdale Avenue and Narvez Avenue. The Department of Transportation says its electrical team repairs from 50 to 100 streetlights every month. California's Division of Occupational Safety and Health has up to 6 months to issue citations if it identifies any violations of workplace safety or health regulations. San Jose police are also investigating. I'm Sarah Hosseini, KQED News.
0: A red moon will rise over the Bay Area tomorrow evening thanks to a near-total lunar eclipse. The eclipse will peak at 9:13 p.m. when the Earth is between the sun and the moon. Asa Stahl is a science communicator for the Planetary Society. He says you'll need a clear view of the eastern horizon for the best experience.
5: It's a beautiful sight and then also a pretty profound cosmic one to be able to see the shadow of our planet pass over the moon.
0: In typical Bay Area fashion, low-lying fog will make it hard to see the eclipse in most areas, but this will be the last lunar eclipse visible from the Bay until 2029, so astronomers say this is the show to catch. The owners of a San Francisco affordable housing complex will pay $9 million in a settlement with the city following mounting evidence of disrepair. The city attorney's office says the owners of the Bayview-based Alice Griffith Apartments agreed to fix violations and invest $3 million in improvements beyond its citations. The city's housing authority previously controlled the building, but it was transferred to private ownership in the early 2000s. I'm Natalia Navarro. This is KQED News.
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1: 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Fresh Air remembers the music and life of Dolly Parton after your traffic update starting in the Altamont Pass. Here's Gretchen Lancour.
2: A crash for 580 eastbound just before Grantline Road. It's a car and a pickup truck. They're over to the shoulder, but it's heavy from Vasco Road. And in San Jose, 85 southbound after Camden Avenue, a three-car crash here is blocking the two right lanes. A crash before Winchester Boulevard is just cleared. Traffic remains heavy, though, out of Cupertino from De Anza. Gretchen Lancour for KQED.
1: Later this week on Forum, we consider the everyday objects that tell you someone is from the Bay Area, such as a water bottle covered in Muni stickers or maybe even a black Patagonia vest. That's coming up later this week on Forum. I'm Michelle Hennigan, and you're listening to member-supported KQED 88.5 San Francisco and KQEI 89.3 North Highland, Sacramento, 7 p.m.
3: From WHYY in Philadelphia, I'm Terry Gross with Fresh Air. Today, as we mourn the death of Dolly Parton, we remember her by listening back to the interview we recorded in 2001. She'd just released an album in which she returned to the traditional mountain music she grew up with old songs and originals. We talked about writing songs when she was a child, singing on TV when she was 10, what church and God meant to her, and how working with country star Porter Wagoner helped make her a star. She sang a few bars of the first song she recorded, described how she initially modeled her look on the women her mother called trash, and showed her sense of humor about the style she became known for.
4: I always say that it's a good thing I was a woman, because if I'd have been a man, I would have been a drag queen, just because I'm so damn gaudy.
3: Later, a review of the new album by jazz singer Cecile McLaurin-Salvance. First News.
5: Live from NPR News in Washington, I'm Ryland Barton. Social media giant Meta agreed to pay up to $18 billion to 47 states and Washington, D.C. to settle a child safety trial. Colorado Democratic Attorney General Phil Weiser was part of the bipartisan coalition of states, arguing that Meta

0: deployed armed agents in a push to begin border wall construction on tribal property. From Arizona Public Media, Angela Gervasi reports.
1: The Trump administration is planning a 62-mile border wall across the Thonoatham Nation, something the tribe vehemently opposes. This week, Chairman Verlin Jose told reporters the tribe has escorted about half a dozen contractors off the reservation to stave off construction.
2: We will not let this destroy our sacred sites, our burial sites, our holy places.
1: Then on Tuesday, the tribe later announced that U.S. Customs and Border Protection sent about 20 armed and masked agents, along with a SWAT team, onto the nation to help conduct pre-construction activities. For NPR News, I'm Angela Gervasi in Ajo, Arizona.
0: A federal judge has refused to order Texas to extradite an ICE officer who's charged with shooting a man in Minneapolis. Christian Castro is charged in Minnesota with assault and falsely reporting a crime. Minnesota officials believe Castro could flee to Mexico. He's accused of shooting a man in the leg and of falsely accusing him and another man of attacking an ICE officer. The nation's top health official is urging people to get their shots after two people died in Pennsylvania this week after contracting measles. From member station WUSF, Carrie Sheridan reports Health Secretary Robert F. Kennedy Jr. is raising questions about the cases.
3: Kennedy stopped in Tampa to talk about making school lunch food healthier. At a press conference, he was asked about the first reported deadly measles cases in the U.S. this year in Pennsylvania.
4: Our advice is that people should get the measles vaccination. There are certain communities and certain religious communities that won't do that, and we want to take care of those kids as well.
3: Few details have emerged about the people who died in Lancaster County. Kennedy accused the Democratic governor, Josh Shapiro, of refusing to share information with federal health authorities. For NPR News, I'm Carrie Sheridan in Tampa.
0: Major U.S. stock indexes closed down slightly today after reports said inflation last month slightly worse than economists expected. It's NPR.
5: Live from KQED News, I'm Natalia Navarro. A Santa Clara County judge says he'll likely deny a petition to change the wording of a regional ballot question over allegations of bias. KQED's Azul Dahlstrom-Ekman reports from a hearing that was held today.
6: In November, voters in five Bay Area counties will decide whether to impose a sales tax in order to provide long-term funding for struggling transit agencies like BART and Muni. But last week, a group opposed to the measure alleged the ballot question was worded in a misleading way and asked the court to make changes. Judge Frederick Chung said he didn't see clear evidence that the language was false, misleading, or partial to one side. County elections officials requested the case be resolved by Friday to meet necessary election deadlines. I'm Azul Dahlstrom-Ekman, KQED News.
5: San Jose police say a shootout that left a suspect dead and an officer injured last night was tied to an investigation into a series of armed robberies. Speaking today, Police Chief Paul Joseph said officers started following the suspect's car on Sunday after he allegedly robbed multiple victims in San Jose and Campbell. The shooting occurred after he broke into a family home to evade police.
7: At approximately 5:55 p.m., as officers entered that bathroom, Chavez immediately opened fire. Merge Sergeant Matt Walsh was first through that door and was struck twice by the suspect's gunfire.
5: The suspect has been identified as Andrew Chavez, a Campbell resident. He was pronounced dead at the scene. Sergeant Walsh is recovering in the hospital and is in stable condition. I'm Natalia Navarro, KQED News.
8: 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It's going to be mostly clear along the San Francisco Bay shoreline tonight. Expect overnight lows in the 60s. Clouds will increase tomorrow. Thursday highs are going to be near 70 at the ocean, 70s to mid-80s around the bay, and in the 90s well inland. It's KQED.
9: This is Fresh Air. I'm Terry Gross. No matter what their taste is in music, people love Dolly Parton. Musicians and singers from all different genres have covered songs she wrote or made famous, from jazz saxophonist Sonny Rollins to Beyoncé. And while politics divide our country, loving her is something that unites us.

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2: Good evening, Michelle. We want to give everyone a heads up about an event coming up at 9 o'clock tonight, an emergency response exercise involving San Francisco police and fire crews at the Salesforce Transit Center. That's what's going to be going on downtown. They ask that you avoid that area. On the Altamont Pass, a stalled truck eastbound 588 North Flynn, blocking the left lane. Al Rogers for KQED.
1: 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They'll talk about her music and philanthropy, her ties to California, and what she means to you. That's the statewide forum with Mina Kim coming up tonight at 9. History teachers this school year take a fresh approach to teaching the Constitution and Bill of Rights with our new civics unit, Podcasting Democracy. 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
3: From KQED in San Francisco, I'm Alexis Madrigal. Jill Lepore is a Harvard historian, a specialist in our country's origins and the ways it has come to know and change itself. Her latest book is The Rise and Fall of the Artificial State, an examination of the technology industry's, quote, fantasy about humans, machines, and the earth. This fantasy has taken a new shape in the last few years. A resurgent and more powerful artificial intelligence has underwritten an ecstatic revival of apocalyptic and utopian promises about imminent change to the world. There'll be superabundance, but maybe no humans around to enjoy it. We're talking about the intellectual inputs and societal outputs of Silicon Valley. It's right after this news.
4: Hi, from NPR News in Washington, I'm Dan Ronan. The tech company Meta is settling with a group of states that sued it, alleging that it designed its social media platforms to be addictive to kids and lied to the public about the harms they faced on those platforms. NPR's John Rudich reports.
5: According to the proposed settlement, the owner of Facebook and Instagram would pay up to $17 billion to the states over the coming 10 years. The money would be used for things like after-school programs, public health advertising, and youth mental health programs. Meta also agreed to change features on its platforms to make them safer for minors. The changes include a 2-hour time limit and a nighttime block for kids under 18. Minors also won't see how many likes they get and won't be able to use certain beauty filters, and Meta will take on an independent auditor. The settlement is subject to the approval of the judge.

0: He will be there both nights with a speaking role to close things out. Vice President J.D. Vance will take the primetime slot the first night, and there will also be numerous presentations driving home the GOP midterm message about tax cuts, public safety, and immigration enforcement. Tamara Keith, NPR News.
1: The record for the number of Cyclosporus food poisoning cases has risen even higher. According to the CDC, more than 17,000 illnesses have been confirmed so far. NPR's Yuki Noguchi reports.
2: This year's spread of Cyclospora, which causes diarrhea, dwarfs previous foodborne illness outbreaks from the boar's head listeria outbreak 2 years ago, or the jack-in-the-box E. coli outbreak in the early 1990s. Sandy Eskin is CEO of the advocacy group Stop Foodborne Illness.
3: It's off the charts. I don't think we've ever had an outbreak with this many illnesses.
2: Experts say recent cuts across government to public health and food safety systems, as well as the consolidation of food production, have made it harder to anticipate and respond to outbreaks. Yuki Noguchi, NPR News.
1: AAA says the price of gasoline moved up to $4.10 a gallon nationally. Gas is 92 cents a gallon more expensive than a year ago. This is NPR. Flash flooding along the border between China and Nepal has left an estimated 160 people dead and hundreds of others are missing. Experts say an avalanche from a glacier is the likely cause in the warming Himalaya mountain region. The U.S. Geological Survey first reported the incident as an earthquake, but later said the 5.2 event was actually a landslide. Drone video shows roads destroyed and buildings buried in mud. Many of those who are dead and feared missing were on a pilgrimage to a sacred site in that region. A familiar face from the Harry Potter films will be joining the Broadway cast of Harry Potter and the Cursed Child next year. Jeff London says that Rupert Grint, who played Ron Weasley in the films, will play the same character as an adult in the show.
4: Rupert Grint was only 11 when he was cast as one of Harry Potter's best friends in the movie series.
5: I'm Ron, by the way. Ron Weasley.
6: I'm Harry, Harry Potter.
4: Grint will be joining the Broadway cast on February 2nd for a 17-week run. He's coming on the heels of Tom Felton, who played Draco Malfoy in the movies and played his adult counterpart in the play, which is a sequel to the original books. Felton's presence boosted the box office. Producers hope Grint will do the same. For NPR News, I'm Jeff London in New York.
1: The defending Super Bowl champion Seattle Seahawks have been sold the purchase price, $9.6 billion. This is NPR.
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8: This week in the Mindshift newsletter, artificial intelligence makes many tasks faster and easier, but a new study suggests that students learn more when AI makes them slow down. Sign up for the Mindshift newsletter at kqed.org. Mostly clear tonight along the San Francisco Bay shoreline. Lows will be in the 60s. Clouds will increase tomorrow. Thursday highs will be near 70 at the ocean, 70s to mid-80s around the bay, and in the 90s inland. It's 8:06.
9: Welcome to Forum. I'm Alexis Madrigal. When you stop to think about it, the idea, as much an assumption as anything else, that if we develop super intelligent machines, they will immediately turn on humanity and try to kill us, so strange. Why wouldn't these super intelligences just go off on their own and leave us be, as they do in, for instance, Ursula K. Le Guin's Always Coming Home? Or maybe they'd like humans. Seems possible, at least. But that is not the orthodox view within many Silicon Valley circles, where the human extinction risk from superintelligence is solid peptide party conversation. And one way to read Joe Lepore's new book, The Rise and Fall of the Artificial State, is as an x-ray machine for the strange set of beliefs that have accompanied the rise of the genuinely astonishing success of recent machine learning techniques. If you've ever wanted an intellectual history of this very powerful and very unusual fantasy about humans, the earth, and our world governments, this is the book, and we have its author, Harvard historian Joe Lepore, with us this morning.

0: Welcome.
1: Hey, thanks so much for having me.
0: So in this book, you know, you approach AI, Silicon Valley, from a bunch of different, very clever angles, and you bring your own expertise from American history to bear on the topic. But let's just start with the basics here. What do you mean by the artificial state?
1: So we live in the United States in a liberal democratic nation state, constitutional democracy. This is historically a novelty. We are celebrating this year the 250th anniversary of the founding of the United States.
0: I heard about it, yeah.
1: The world's first modern democracy, right? So 250 years is a long time in human lifetime, but it's really not a long time in the history of humanity. So we shouldn't really particularly expect the liberal nation state to live forever, to endure forever. And what I wanted to do in this book is give a name to what I think is emerging and challenging the liberal nation state. So the artificial state is, in lieu of government by consent, is government by machines, where and it's not something that has been built. It is kind of, its construction is underway. Much of it happened by accident, and a lot of it is a fantasy, but in which increasingly we have surrendered more and more of our obligations, the exercise of our obligation as citizens to machines, and sort of outsourced things that we are supposed to be doing face-to-face with other human beings. Democracy requires participation, representation, and deliberation. I'm not sure people are really doing those things anymore. There are tools that have been given to us that can do some of those things for us, or we believe are doing those things for us. But in fact, where I think yielding our own sovereignty to machines owned by corporations that have very different interests than governments do.
0: Yeah, I guess that's the first question. You know, how did we lose this agency? Did we give away the consent somehow, or did it get taken away from us?
1: I don't know. Maybe it's a little bit of both. I mean, it depends on what you're looking at. I mean, obviously, like, states use machines all the time for the running of governments, right? Like, our census is tabulated by computer and has been since the 1950 census, which was the first used, tabulated on a mainframe computer. We have had Social Security numbers since 1935, and those were used largely to provide benefits of the social welfare state to people. There's a lot of data that governments have, state, municipal, national governments, about people, and they can, the machines that organize that data can be used for good purposes, and they can be used for malign purposes. It's not really the machines that are the problem. I think it's really, isn't really that this is coming from government. It is coming from tools that are available commercially and are sold to us commercially, but that have gradually replaced the functions of citizenship. So if you think about the degree to which social media is really largely responsible for the decline of local news coverage and really the crisis of journalism, and therefore the kind of what people call the epistemological crisis. Like, no one knows what's true anymore. There's an incredible rise of conspiratorial thinking, and there's not kind of an agreed upon national anything. That really is consequent from social media. It's not what social media was designed to do. Although when it started doing it, like when Facebook News, when Facebook released Facebook News and it saw the effects of Facebook News, saw the effects it was having on local journalism, I think Facebook was actually pleased about that rather than regretting it. So have we given those things up? I mean, the social media is probably the easiest way for people to see whether they have or have not surrendered or abandoned or failed to meet the obligations of citizens to stay well informed and make good decisions, make informed choices as voters. Social media is not helping you make better decisions. and this is the first election where people are actually using AI to make decisions. So this is a lot of, you know, anecdotal reporting about people saying,
0: here are the issues
1: I care about. Who should I vote for?
0: Which
1: doesn't seem like an irrational thing to do. Nor does like checking social media to find out what the news of the day is seem like seems like quick, efficient, fast, easy, and seemingly to you cheap. I mean, that costs are hidden from you. But then when you think about what it's supplanting, that's the piece that I think most people find hard to do. Like, all right, well, you're going to ask ChatGPT. That's different than, what about, you know, having a dinner party, talking to a bunch of your friends. Let's actually try to work this out. Like, I'm going to go for a walk with my cousin and see how she's thinking about this election. Or, like, I was just talking to my neighbor over the fence. Like, I don't know. He seems to want to vote for this guy, but I was trying to convince him to vote for that guy. Like, all those kind of daily interactions that are full of friction. Mm-hmm. That's nevertheless the kind of glue that holds civil society together. So you just kind of picture, scale that up of like each of the conversations that you might have chatting with somebody about the upcoming election. Maybe they're arguments, maybe they're not that fun, versus each of those being abandoned, set aside, replaced with like, dear Claude, mm-hmm. what should I do? Like, that's a diminishment of our
0: capacity. And Claude's
1: like,
0: great question. I can't wait to answer this for you. So, you know, we have this rollout of these social media platforms. That data, of course, is informing, training, all these artificial intelligence, models. You know, the whole internet has been sunk into them, more or less. What about the possibility that governments can rein in these actors, these technology companies? You know, I mean, obviously I'm thinking about this morning, you know, Meta paying $17 billion. This is the New York Times headline, and a landmark settlement over social media addiction claims. You know, it's not the only thing the government has ever done. The Biden administration made various moves. The Trump administration before that was very annoyed with social media companies at times. To what extent can the current nation state actually respond to this sort of insurgent artificial state that you describe, in which many of the functions of the government just become sort of obviated?
1: So I think what you're seeing now, of course, with the settlement today, but if you think of like Australia's ban on social media for people under 16 and the EU's, you know, contemplating something similar, these are legislative and judicial ways of dealing with known harms. They are social harms, and they've been known for a long time. And you could think, well, this, some of these people who are happy about the settlement, say, are really gratified that it came about. I think other people would find it's kind of late in the day. We can look back to, remember those hearings, those Facebook hearings where,
0: 2017.
1: Senator yeah. Orrin Hatch famously asked Mark Zuckerberg, like, I don't understand. How do you make money? Do you sell ads? Like, and we're just like, does he not have a staff? I mean, I don't understand. These guys are all like, does there no one explaining how these tools work to these? Like, what kind of, like, this is a person we are paying to represent our interests. Like, you don't prepare for the hearing? Like,
0: yeah. We sell ads, Senator was the.
1: Yeah, we sell ads, Senator. So I think that there's congressional inaction is a part of the piece of the story. And you see now there's so much more action in the states than there is federally regarding AI. But, you know, the House passed a bill in 2025, I think, prohibiting states from limiting the development of AI in any way. Mm-hmm. The Senate didn't pass it, so it didn't go anywhere. But, like, it's not just that Congress hasn't acted on the AI point, but has actually is really trying hard to prevent action from taking place.
0: And I think it's worth, you know, just in terms of the Meta settlement, you know, contextualizing in terms of, you know, their capital expenditures on data centers and AI, probably going to be something, you know, in the range of $130 billion, $140 billion. So, you know, if they pay off the states with $17 billion, it's just worth keeping in mind the kind of the scale of these things. What do you think about resistance coming from other places? You know, we've seen, really, there was a remarkable poll I saw in the publication Heat Map that showed solid majorities of the American public turning against a data center in their area. We've experienced that here in the Bay Area and Gilroy and out in Pittsburgh, opposition to these things. Is that like a kind of bottom-up response, you think?
1: I do think it's a bottom-up response, but it's also bipartisan or nonpartisan, which is like a miracle because nothing in this country at the moment is, and it will be a disaster if someone manages to code it as a culture war issue. But it's, you know, upwards of 70% of Americans are opposed to building of data centers near them. There's similar numbers in Europe, if data centers are built that aren't involving renewables. Mm-hmm. So I think the data center opposition is really interesting. I don't know how long it will last or what form it will ultimately take. And I think it's about the data centers, but I actually think it's also about everything else. It's about the series of false promises that go back to the 1980s. The personal computer will liberate you. The internet will allow for direct democracy. Social media will connect the world together and end all wars. AI will usher in a new era for humanity of infinite prosperity and abundance. And people are, like, they've been, however many of these cycles you've been through, there's a kind of great howl of, like, stop.
0: Right.
1: Like,
0: it's like a, yeah, like, basta. Yeah.
1: What?
0: Yeah.
1: Like, enough. Yeah. Like, okay. Yeah. So these tools are miracles. Like, chat, like, large language models are incredible. Like, it's unbelievably fascinating and important. Like, but now we're going to use it, you know, to ask what recipe to use for dinner tonight. Can't we use it for oceanography and public health? Like, why does it, you know, so remember that guy, Chris Hughes, who was a founder of Facebook, and he says, like, the best minds, like, I went in this to actually do, like, make the world a better place, connect human beings to one another. Mm-hmm. The best minds of my generation are getting people to click on ads.
0: Right. Still true. That's true. Then there's at least best minds of a particular kind. We're talking with Harvard historian and New Yorker staff writer Jill Lepore about her new book, The Rise and Fall of the Artificial State. We're curious if you have questions about sort of ideologies that have informed Silicon Valley over these years and what impacts they've had on your life. 866-733-6786. The email is forum@kqed.org, or you can find us on social media. We're KQED Forum there too. I'm Alexis Madrigal. 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
2: 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So the producers are not here to take your phone calls tonight. I'm Michelle Hennigan, and this is KQED San Francisco, KQEI North Highland, Sacramento. 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
0: We're talking with Harvard historian and New Yorker staff writer Jill Lepore about her new book, The Rise and Fall of the Artificial State. You know, it seems to me that one crucial line in kind of understanding how this book works is you write, you know, the rise of the artificial state is inseparable from the fall of the natural world. Can you just like spin that out for our listeners?
1: So the beginning with the Industrial Revolution, which marks the turn to fossil fuels, the development of new and faster machines is always in tension with the sustainable elements of the natural world. And, you know, you begin to see the first conservation movement by the 1880s and 1890s, and then the emergence of the modern environment, mass environmental movement in the 1960s and 1970s, and even the kind of opposition to the data center build out right now here and around the world is very much pegged as an environmental concern, among many other concerns that people have that lead there. And my book has a very strong commitment to reading science fiction as a way to understand the moment that we are in, both because science fiction really informs a lot of people in Silicon Valley and the kind of world building that they see themselves as doing, but also because the rise of the artificial state is predicted in science fiction going back to the 1860s. And the artificial state always falls in science fiction. And it falls because of the limits of the resources of the natural world. Like, there's only so much that the machine can draw on before the machine finally stops. So I think it's really useful to bear in mind and refuse to separate out the two, that the artificial state depends on the resources of a natural world.
0: Mm. Yeah, I love this about the book, that it both takes on the readings that Silicon Valley types have done of particular pieces of science fiction, you know, like Hitchhiker's Guide to the Galaxy. We'll get to that in a little bit. And Elon Musk's pretty miserable misreading of it. But you also want to bring in other texts like E.M. Forster's book that you just referenced there. Maybe you could tell us a little bit about which of these books you actually found to be, predictive is the wrong word, but maybe just like most informative about understanding our current moment and why you think it might have been someone like Forster. Like, what is it about his moment in time that made these observations available to him in this work?
1: Yeah, that's an interesting question. I mean, what emerges in the 19th century culturally is what I think of as technological millennialism. That is to say that we are moving toward a perfect world, machine by machine. There's a through line of technological millennialism in American culture, you know, from the 1820s down to kind of, you know, Mark Andreessen's Techno-Optimist's Manifesto. It's a very old set of ideas. If we keep building machines and making them better and faster and ultimately smarter, we will get to a perfect world. But from the very beginning, that idea also had its critics. It was like, actually, when we think about it,
0: if we do that,
1: we're living in an era of gross inequality, and there's a great deal of prosperity, but it's unequal. That gets us to communism, and then the unwieldy economy of the industrial age gets us to fascism. People think they need a strong man to lead us through these troubled waters, and this is all kind of compromising democracy. And actually, one day, if we keep building the machines and they get smarter and smarter, they can talk and think, won't they just rule over us? That is a story that, you know, when E.M. Forster writes The Machine Stops, a short story in 1909, he's very much in the throes of people engaging in that line of thinking, which really has itself never stopped. The machine stops, but the stories about the machine stopping don't stop. And people won't know this E.M. Forster. It's not the best known piece of science fiction. I love it, though. I also love it. He wrote it the year before Room with a View, for which he's, of course, much better known. But The Machine Stops, I think of it as The Room Without a View. So it's a sort of near future world in which everybody lives in these sort of cells. And no one ever goes out into the natural world. Everybody's kind of pasty because they've never seen the sun. Because why bother? Because everything is brought to you in your little room that has no windows, your room without a view, by the machine, which is sort of a benefactor that provides your food comes. You have like DoorDash, you know, all the food that you want, whatever you want is delivered. If you want to communicate with your friends, it's like you can just put them on Zoom. If you don't want to read anything, there's only one book, and it's called The Book of the Machine. It's just about how great the machine is. Entertainment, you can watch anything you want. It's like there's no radio or television in that era, but he imagines them. There's no Facebook. He imagines it. And so our main character is quite content, but she has a son who's like, I actually think this is a terrible way to live. She doesn't see him. He doesn't visit her. He can't really visit her. You're not really in the same room with anybody else. And he wants to escape to the natural world. And just as he is doing so and finds out it's sort of like Silo or Station 3. Like, this story has been told again and again and again since then. But by the time people start escaping, the machine stops and everybody who is like left living in their cells dies because they can't do anything for themselves. So like we've already.
0: Dark Wall-E, dark Wall-E.
1: Dark, dark, very, very dark Wall-E. But there's a lot of elements of that, like something people don't pay much attention to. But I wrote an essay a few years ago reviewing a bunch of new books about how much time humans spend indoors. In rich industrialized countries, and it's extraordinary and considered really unhealthy. And it's like it's hard. Like that's the whole, the kind of you know the touch grass movement that's like people like young people like, yes, right. I'm gonna put my phone down, touch grass, or like in Japan they have forest bathing. Like you just go to a spa and look at trees. Or even, you know, when you go to the hospital and on the wall, there's always like a picture of a beach or a forest or something. That's because research has shown that actually even just looking at a photograph of a beach or a tree or a forest calms people down.
0: Yeah.
1: Like, it's a weird, we are living in a kind of weird machine stops world.
0: Yeah. I mean, and there's even these moments in that you pull out in the book from the machine stops, you know, that, that they feel eerie, a little uncanny, you know, the sort of more revolutionary type, Kuno tells his mother, "We created the machine to do our will, but we cannot make it do our will now. It has robbed us of our sense of space and of the sense of touch. It has blurred every human relation and narrowed down love to a carnal act. It has paralyzed our bodies and our wills, and now it compels us to worship it." To me, I read that and I was like, you know, we don't talk like that anymore about the sort of technological system that we find ourselves a part of. Instead, we actually have a more medicalized understanding of it. And in fact, that's what this meta payout is, addiction, mm-hmm. right? We have only this sense of when we talk about our phones and we talk about our, the lack of willpower. People say this a lot, like, I can't put my phone down. They are kind of calling back to this, but not at a societal level. Almost exclusively, it's been, at an individual personal failing level, like you're not strong enough to withstand the temptations.
1: Yeah, I think that's absolutely true. And I think it's, again, like it's hard to keep the costs to you visible. And that's, I think, lies behind a lot of the opposition to data centers, right? They're a visible manifestation of this world, right? So I think people are opposed to data centers for all kinds of reasons, but I think there's a deep, just almost representational reason, like, okay, I can actually see this thing. This mm-hmm. thing, I think, is going to be bad for me and for my community.
0: There is the machine.
1: there it is. It's here. I don't actually want that. But it's not so much that they don't want that. Like, they do, it's true that they don't want that. But what they don't want is kind of the whole everything else that is expressed in the quote from the story that you just offered to us. But it's true that we don't talk about it in that way. And it's also the case that it falls to our elected representatives to do that kind of talk, to talk about it's their job to think about what are the harms? What are the possible risks? What are the benefits? How do we weigh them against one another? And instead, you know, since the 1990s, Congress has utterly abdicated its obligation to do that work.
0: You know, there's another argument in the book, very intriguing one, I think, that sort of rises out of the sort of inseparability of the natural world and the artificial state, which is that you argue that humanity's visions of robot apocalypse, like where this comes from, is really displacement of what human beings' guilt about what we've done to animals and the earth more broadly. Is that a fair restatement?
1: Yeah, I think I try to argue the ways in which robots and storytelling fit very nicely into the space that used to be offered by animals in storytelling. Mm. And, you know, dating back to antiquity, to the earliest human stories, there are stories about animals rising up against humans and saying, stop eating us, killing us and hunting us and enslaving us. That's a very original form of story, just like an archetypal story of human tale-telling. And robots just sort of fit very nicely into that. I mean, there are even, like, some very specific story forms. Like, there used to be, I think they were called, like, animal tales. You know, like, is it Black Beauty? Like, it was called The Autobiography of a Horse. And the reason that book was such a phenomenally popular book was really like, it was told from the point of view of a horse. And people were really into that. It was a whole genre of storytelling. By the 1950s, Stanislaw Lem is writing a story called The Hunt, in which a robot is being hunted. It's like the first story told from the vantage of the robot, or it's kind of like an ancestor of the Murderbot books by Martha Wells. There are these, I don't know if you've read them or watched the Apple TV series, but like this story told from the point of view of a robot. It's like what it is to get inside that. Like there's just like a one-to-one correspondence of how stories that we have told, story forms that involve animals, can be repurposed just swapping out the animals for the robots.
0: And where does that apocalypticism come from, though, right? That there is this, is it because people know we have done horrible things to animals and the earth. I mean, that's sort of, I thought that was the argument at least.
1: Yeah, I think that's hard to defend empirically. Mm. That is an interpretation of mine. I do think, and I have been very moved by writers like John Berger, who talk about how we miss animals, how animals used to be much more a part, and he's really thinking of mammals, but of the daily lives of humans. I mean, it really wasn't that long ago that there were more sheep in England than people. That was certainly the case in Vermont, where I'm sitting today, until then, really not much more than 100 years ago. So, you know, it was sort of largely agricultural living until the first decades of the 20th century. But I think there is a kind of longing for and grief about and loneliness to being the only creatures that we see day in and day out. And in a way, some of the attachment to these talking machines is about having another species to be with, I think, which I think is kind of beautiful. Like, I really, again, like, I think large language models are amazing, and I totally get why people want to talk to them all day. Like, it's fascinating. There are questions about whether it's good for you, but, and certainly whether it's good for society, but, and for human freedom, but I get it. Like, it's an unbelievably exciting intellectual revolution. But I do think a way to gain distance from it and a perspective on it is to think about what a need it is that it is replacing.
0: I love that. We've got some people who want to talk to you. Let's bring in Ronnie, I think coming to us from Grass Valley. Welcome.
4: Hello, good morning. I guess my general question is that, without sounding anti-technological, it seems like as we integrate our lives with in the natural world with technology, it feels almost like we're stuck in our own law of accelerating returns almost. And I love listening to Forum on my cell phone. I'm not anti-technological, but it seems that by the time we're done kind of weighing the gains of technology, it's become, whatever piece we look at, it's become so entrenched in our daily lives that it becomes almost irreplaceable.
0: Ronnie, what a good question. I mean, there's, and I think that speed that you're talking about, Ronnie, and this sort of like, compounding incursions into daily life, political life, how do we deal with that? Because that does seem to be an element of this that, you know, Anthropic has the fastest growing revenue of any company in history. ChatGPT, you know, had 1 billion users in like no time. You know, there's all this stuff where it's moving so fast that it almost feels like, yeah, there's no time for political reflection, social reflection, metabolization.
1: Yeah. Yeah, legal inspection.
0: Right.
1: I totally get that. And you know, it's because the tools are magnificent, right? Like your iPhone is the world's, it's some total of human knowledge in your pocket. Like, Jesus, I mean, it's amazing. Like I think that, express admiration and awe at the wonders of these tools is really worthwhile and meaningful. And it is, I mean, you and I are having this conversation across 3,000 miles. You know, like as if you were in a room together. But it's important to remember we're not in a room together. If we were in a room together, my cat would be in your lap. Like, if we were in a room together, we would have had a cup of tea first. If we were in a room together, I would probably know about your parents. Like, we would have a relationship that we do not have. Mm-hmm. And your caller, if he was in a lecture hall and we were on a stage, would be having a different experience. Might go home with someone and sleep with them that they were sitting next to. Like, you know, like, just, it's different. The real, like, actual face-to-face human experiences are different. And they're not all great. They often suck because people kind of suck. Like, like you can understand why, well, I'd just rather ask Claude. Like, I don't, why would I walk down the street and go to the post office and have a conversation about whether, what's the right way to ship this box? I mean, I could just ask Claude, stupid. But then, like, the person at the post office, you might have had a really fun conversation with. Like, you'd be building your community. just be stitching together the world that you live in a way that you're not. Every time you would just ask Claude instead. So I get it. Like it's not easy. And then there is, legal scholars call this the pacing problem, which is that technology moves much faster than the law. Mm. So, you know, there aren't a lot of laws about things. And instead we have these like after the fact lawsuits, right? Mm-hmm. Like the Meta settlement today, right? Like, you're like, well, couldn't the law have stayed ahead of that? Well, probably not, because also Orrin Hatch didn't know what Facebook was. Like, but I think that is too easy an explanation. It's not just a pacing problem. It is a political problem. Mm-hmm. So one of the reasons that there isn't ever enough time is that it is a truism in Silicon Valley that regulation stifles innovation, that it is important to not put the brakes on anything. You would, you know, the necessary innovations might not happen. Things would be contorted. It would suppress economic activity, the ultimate benefits to all of humankind we might never realize. And that's put forward as if that's just an eternal truth. But regulation stifles innovation is a political slogan. It's a marketing campaign that emerged in the 1970s in the kind of Milton Friedman free market response to environmental regulation. And it became a truism in Silicon Valley and the libertarianism of the 1990s, and we live with that world still.
0: Also hilarious that the main competitor to Silicon Valley, the Chinese AI companies and technological companies more generally deal with an entirely different state and seem to have no problem, you know, keeping the heat on Silicon Valley companies. We're talking with Harvard historian, New Yorker staff writer Jill Lepore about her new book, The Rise and Fall of the Artificial State. We're also, you know, taking your questions about, where these big questions about AI, politics, and the nation state, which ones you got. 866-733-6786, forum at kqed.org. I'm Alexis Madrigal. Stay tuned.

Coming up in the next hour of Forum with host Mina Kim, the life and legacy of Dolly Parton, who died Tuesday after a brief bout with cancer. The 80-year-old country superstar was unique in her appeal to nearly all parts of the American public. She's remembered as much for her music as her philanthropy, which focused on causes including literacy, LGBTQ rights, and the coronavirus vaccine. We'll hear what Dolly Parton meant to America and to you. Hey, I told you about the newsletter. You can sign up for it. It goes out tomorrow, kqed.org/onegoodthing.

0: Welcome back to Forum, here with New Yorker staff writer and Harvard historian Jill Lepore. New book is out. It's called The Rise and Fall of the Artificial State. I have a question that sort of, I feel like it kind of hovers around and sort of like it's sort of woven in through the book, and I wanted to ask you about it for a long time. It's really about technological determinism. You know, the sense that, you know, technology drives history, or certain configurations of technological systems make certain things but close to inevitable. And of course, I think in most of the academy, this is seen as like both outdated and incorrect. One of the things that I've struggled with around this is that, you know, you look at WhatsApp, you look at Facebook, you look at Twitter, you look at TikTok. They all have very different instantiations, you know, politically, the actual like technical chops of it are all different. And yet each one of them has sort of been the site of, incitement of violence, political radicalization, other sins in kind of the civic sphere. And there's a part of me that just wonders, like, is just the basic idea of having people connected together in this way, does it sort of more or less inevitably lead to this kind of polarization and radicalization?
1: I don't think so. I mean, I really don't think it's the tools themselves. It's the models on which they run that are set up for maximum irritation, outrage, fury. And that's, you know, that's a, that is a specific choice involving profit. And yeah, I would be very late to the game to be a person to point this out. Like, we all know that. Like, mm-hmm. that's, that these social media platforms became polarizing machines, polarization machines, radicalizing machines, has been very amply demonstrated by all manner of journalists and reporters, popular writers, and political scientists. So I don't
0: for sure, but my question about it is, people like to highlight specific features of these things, or their actual business models, even though they have different business models. Like, my question about this is really, like, people want to say it's this particular part of the model, or it's like mm-hmm. this way that they work. And yet each one of these tools works in a different way. They have different business models.
1: Yeah,
0: they have different, yet we have the same outcome. We have different outcomes. We have the same outcome across wildly different societies, you know, from, you know, like Myanmar to India, to the United States, to Canada, to Germany, to, you know, Brazil. And so you kind of go like, well, wait a second. Like, if we're talking different apps, we're talking like different companies, we're talking different societies, and yet we're seeing this same problem all over the place. Like, what is underneath there? I mean, I guess we could say ideology that has somehow conquered everything.
1: I don't know. I think it's, I myself cannot imagine it, but I do think it's possible that there could be such tools that don't have such consequences. Mm-hmm. But to your point, there have not yet been tools mm-hmm. like that without those consequences. And I confess that personally, I do suspect that that kind of mass experience is just so counter to the human condition that I think it's kind of catastrophic for our sanity. But I say that as someone who's, unlike I'm not on social media. I've never been on social media. I don't honestly, I find it hard to understand the appeal of it, because everybody I know who's on social media is only ever complaining about it. But when I think about what I know about my own personal happiness, which involves, mm-hmm. you know, intimate relationships with family and friends and involvement in my community, in especially in a kind of like physically active way, mm-hmm. like showing up for the July 4th parade, or, you know, making something for the bake sale on election day. I can't see how engaging with strangers through a screen is likely to make me feel good. I guess I do think there's a part of what it is, it's the dehumanizing. You are reduced to something that is not you as a person, but is kind of you as a thing. And that always is a diminishment Mm. So I guess I would say, without any evidence whatsoever but my own feelings, which is not worth citing here, I have the same sense that you have, that it's not really possible at that kind of scale for humans to have meaningful experiences of being human. I think we have experiences of what it is like to be a machine or to be a cog in a machine. And I think that diminishes us.
0: Yeah. I'm no longer on social media, but I have been in the past. And I think that what you just described is exactly right. This feeling of being that you have levers inside of you, which are being kind of pushed and pulled by data, really, by the by the metrics of the of the platform, which you learn to respond to as machine as much as human. And I do think you're right. I think that residue that people feel of being like this kind of gross feeling of having been in a social media platform and having things go well or not well, you know, they got attention, they didn't get attention, it's still no matter which side of that you end up on, you it's depressing.
1: Yeah, and I think there's a kind of bleed over of that way of doing things. Like, a thing I've really noticed in public speaking since COVID, which surprised me at first, but now I understand it. During COVID, if you went to give a talk in person, people were masked and they were also afraid of passing a mic because it might, I don't know, spread the germ, whatever. A certain kind of audience was really nervous about that. And so there were all these other protocols developed. So, but now COVID has been over for a long time. But still, I find if I go give a public lecture somewhere, they would be very excited. They're like, oh, we have a VR code we'll put up on the screen. People can scan it, and then they can send their questions to us. We'll filter through the questions. We'll do thumbs up, whatever, do some voting. Mm. Well, then we'll only ask you the really good and safe questions. Mm. And I'm like, but why? We're actually all here. There are microphones. Mm-hmm. People can get up in their chair and walk over, wheel over, and ask a question, and I will answer it. And they're like, oh, but there might be disturbances. People might say horrible things to you. There might be disruptive speakers. People might go on for too long. They might ask something that's not really on topic. I mean, are you
0: not that any forum listener would do that. No, all forum listeners are incredibly well behaved.
1: But here's the thing, like, so what? That's what we're here for. Like, I'm here for that. Like, so becomes something's confrontational. Well, let's deal with that. Let's model how we might together deal with that. Someone asks something that's wacky. Well, let's say that's actually wacky. Like, that's kind of outside the bounds. What are you on about? Like, that we would replace the machine mediation of a community gathering because the tool exists. Mm-hmm. Like, That I think is a spillover from social media, right? That's like, oh, this is how we do things in social media, and it's cool. Well, it's not cool. If we were not in the same room and that was the only way we could possibly communicate, okay, but like, I'd still rather be in person. But like, we're here. Let's be together.
0: All right, you heard her, everyone. You can let your freak flag fly today. Let's bring in Hakeem in San Francisco. Welcome.
2: Hi, can you hear me?
0: Yeah, sure can. Go ahead.
2: Yes, I envision a potential future, possible future, where due to maybe a series of catastrophic events, there will be a requirement that you have to have a license in order to build AI-based products. And if it gets even worse, you have to have a license to log onto the Internet. What do you think about that? What are your thoughts on that?
0: Thanks, Hakeem.
1: Wow, I wanted to ask Hakeem, what would be the development that would lead to that? How would the catastrophic event?
0: I've seen Battlestar Galactica, the Cylons turn on.
1: Yeah, the Cylons, man. Yeah. Well, I mean, I do think there are going to be limits on AI, because there have to be limits on AI. And I think people are very worried about governments imposing those limits in ways that will perceive to be unequal or even forms of tyranny. And those are going to be some hard discussions. You know, we listeners probably noticed Bill Gates just issued this 6,000-word manifesto calling on governments to do something, goddammit. What that will be, I don't know. In what kind of deliberation there will be that we will be involved in, I also really don't know.
0: Mm. Bill Gates, like, really seeming like a 20th century figure recently, I think, you know, like, he cares about, like, public health. There's a series of things about the way Bill Gates has responded to the world that feel like quite different from the younger billionaires around. Yeah. Let's bring in Deborah in Berkeley. Hey, Deborah, welcome.
3: Hi, thank you so much. I'm really enjoying this conversation and looking forward to reading the book, which I was not aware of. And I was particularly interested earlier in this conversation about how you looked at science fiction and how that informs the kind of thinking in Silicon Valley or more broadly. And I've been saying to my husband, I'm 63, for like the last year, like, hasn't anyone seen Terminator 2? Like, this is just like T2. Like, humans are going to battle Skynet and machines have taken over. And Sarah Connor, you know, has to defend her son who's going to come back, blah, blah, blah. Yeah. Like, and whenever I go work on my arm muscles, I'm like, I want to be Sarah Connor.
1: Like, I'm glad you're in training, Deborah. You're
0: yeah, that's right.
1: Us. Yeah. you can take down that melty guy.
0: Yeah, that's right. This is. Thank you so much, Deborah. A couple questions about this. I think they really did maybe too much take on the lessons of the Terminator series, and also I'm curious for you about, as an intellectual historian, is it difficult to do this kind of intellectual history when the people who are absorbing these science fictional lessons are misreading them so badly? You know, like, it actually seems to complicate the question of what these influences are and what impact they have.
1: Yeah, you know, Deborah, I will tell you, I read a lot about Terminator in the book, so I think you will find that rewarding. Because I think that Terminator just took over the science fiction imaginary, coming out, you know, kind of on the heels of Ridley Scott's 1984 Apple Macintosh ad, which has its own particular politics and about technology. You know, I think it really behooves us to pay attention to science fiction because it really did inform the worldview of so many of these people. And it's a big part of at least the myths that they tell about themselves, right? Jeff Bezos was a big Star Trek fan. Elon Musk was a huge Hitchhiker's Guide to the Galaxy fan. Peter Thiel loved Robert Heinlein. Like, that's, they talk about their foundational moments coming to and into adulthood, you know, around 12, they read these things and they wanted to build worlds like that. They also were into video games and comic books and that kind of world building with rockets and robots and flying cars. And it is juvenilia, you know, in many ways. So it's, maybe that's kind of part of your question, like, as an intellectual historian, how do you take it seriously? Because, but I think it warrants being taken seriously. I mean, H.G. Wells really warrants a very close reading. But also, I think it seems like some kind of low-hanging fruit to make fun of people who read things as children and they're still clinging to their childhood readings of them. It is kind of silly. But these are people who are destroying publishing, newspapers, magazines, books, bookstores. Like, maybe we should be a little bit more careful about how we protect the world of books from people that have a very weird sense of what a book even is. Mm-hmm. But, like, I just want to end with a little story. So, I was a huge Star Trek fan as a kid, too. Like, I read Star Trek fan fiction. Like, that's how much of a geek I was. Like, I really was kind of obsessed with Spock. So, Bezos brought William Shatner up in one of his Blue Origins rockets maybe a few years ago. Shatner himself, very frail and elderly at this point. And there's you can watch it on YouTube. They get down and Shatner later writes about the experience. They land and, Bezos comes bounding out of the spaceship and pops a champagne with his, you know, new girlfriend. And it's like a frat party. and Shatner kind of just very shaken and stumbling comes out, is clearly moved. His like eyes are filled. And he writes about how, when he got up and looked at the Earth in that kind of like Carl Sagan pale blue dot moment, he was filled with sorrow and grief and despair at what we have done to the planet. And what he expected to be a moment of triumph was a moment of just profound sadness and regret. And he just starts crying. And that is the distance between this way that Bezos thinks about science fiction and what science fiction really is. I mean, Star Trek was a vision of a future that was a kind of liberal nation state. Like that was, mm-hmm. it was a kind of UN, US hybrid thing. There was a celebration of the Academy. They're all at Starfleet Academy all the time. Like, it has nothing to do with the world that Bezos is building. It is completely antagonistic to the world that Bezos is building. Same is true of Hitchhiker's Guide. So I do think it's worth paying attention to. And also, I will say, it's fun to write about science fiction.
0: Oh, yeah. I know. And I really appreciated, yeah, some of the corners that you went to, particularly these kind of like post-World War I and kind of like dissident writers who are dealing with the real horrors, what felt like an apocalypse at the time, you know, brought on by the machine age. One last, a few last comments, from listeners, just about, science fiction, in particular a couple of Dune folks. One listener writes, a lot of people don't know that Frank Herbert, the author of Dune, was responding to the Foundation series, right, Asimov, and essentially criticizing the idea of an all-knowing AI saving humanity. His whole point was that animal instincts, ecology, and other unpredictable dynamic forces will always eclipse any kind of machine planning and control. And Steve on Discord writes, I'm contemplating getting a custom Dune t-shirt. The time for the Butlerian jihad is now. By the way, Steve, I want you to know they sell those on Etsy, and I met someone the other day wearing one. but I do want you to say one last thing for people, which is you do say in this book you believe the artificial state as it is coming into creation already has the seeds of its own doom inside of it.
1: Every science fiction story that imagines a future artificial state imagines its fall. Its fall is inevitable because the machinery depends on the resources of the natural world, which are finite, and it can extract them for only so long before it collapses. So the trick is for humankind to survive this in these dystopias is to stop the machine before it itself stops.
0: Yes, right. I mean, you know, many of our listeners also responded to the political things. I'll just give you a little sampling of those. You know, Douglas on Discord writes, you know, I feel like we're so much slower than a lot of other countries, though, because of how legislation gets ground down and because we put people in charge of tech who describe the internet as a series of tubes. Although, Doug, I've come around on that description. Steve also on the Discord writes, you know, to be honest, I'm dubious any major political body, including the DNC, being able to resist the money pushing AI. Similarly, big institutions aren't agile and big tech has become addicted to the move fast and break things model. I assume the next book, Jill, is going to be, you know, AI and state capacity, building the ability for the government to keep up or something. Maybe not by you. Maybe that's somebody else. But that seems to be what our listeners want, you know.
1: All right. Okay, I'll bear that in mind.
0: Yes. We have been talking with Harvard historian and New Yorker staff writer Jill Lepore about her new book. It is called The Rise and Fall of the Artificial State. Thank you so much for joining us, Jill.
1: Thank you so much.
0: Thank you so much to all of our listeners as well. Thank you to everybody who called in. I'm so sorry we couldn't get to everyone in this hour and everyone who wrote in comments as well. Obviously, we're going to keep covering all this stuff. And tomorrow, I believe the 10 o'clock hour forum is going to cover the Meta lawsuit settlement. So I'm Alexis Madrigal. Stay tuned for another hour forum ahead with Mina Kim.

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1: 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Here's Al Rogers.
2: This car fire is westbound 580 before the Grant Line off-ramp. The vehicle itself is on the shoulder, but we understand now that the hillside has also caught fire, so fire crews are responding. And again, a reminder, beginning at 9 o'clock tonight at the Salesforce Transit Center in downtown San Francisco, an emergency response exercise will be taking place. Fire and police are asking that you avoid the area. Al Rogers for KQED.
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3: From KQED in San Francisco, this is Forum. I'm Mina Kim. From Hollywood celebrities to Sacramento lawmakers and all across the state, outpourings of love and appreciation for Dolly Parton, who died yesterday at the age of 80. Governor Newsom and first partner Sybil Newsom said the only thing bigger than her hair was her heart, noting, among other things, Parton's dedication to children's literacy and LGBTQ allyship. This hour, we honor the uniquely and universally loved American icon with your tributes. Listeners, what did Dolly Parton mean to you? Join us.

0: County Municipal Court rule adopted in March prohibits agencies like ICE from arresting undocumented immigrants without a warrant. The DOJ argues this rule violates the federal government's authority over local government. Lynn Tremonte with the Ohio Immigrant Alliance says without this rule, immigrants would fear showing up for traffic court or as witnesses in criminal trials. She says this is part of a wider immigration strategy by the Trump administration.
1: In the mornings, ICE agents go to McDonald's and gas stations hunting for people. We're definitely feeling the effects of the huge budget that Congress has given ICE.
0: ICE agents arrested at least 12 people at the court before the rule was put in place.
2: And you're listening to NPR. A judge in Maryland is blocking for now a proposed state constitutional amendment from being presented to voters in November that would have allowed the state's congressional districts to be redrawn. The judge ruled the amendment cannot appear on the November ballot, but he paused the ruling while Democrats appealed the decision to the state's highest court. Democrats in Maryland control 7 of the 8 congressional districts, but they said they wanted to redraw the lines to get one additional seat after some Republicans in other states redrew their congressional lines. There's evidence that the vaccine currently used to prevent the disease shingles may also reduce the risk of heart disease. NPR's Rob Stein reports.
3: A growing body of evidence suggests that the vaccine, called Shingrix, may have benefits beyond preventing shingles, a painful condition caused by the same virus that causes chickenpox. Previous studies found the vaccine may reduce the risk for heart disease and dementia, and perhaps even slow some aspects of aging. In the new study, U.S. and British researchers studied more than 72,000 people who received either Shingrix or another shingles vaccine. In the journal Nature Medicine, the researchers report that those who got Shingrix appear to be 9% less likely to suffer a heart attack, stroke, or heart failure. The researchers stress that more research is needed to find out how the vaccine may have that added benefit. Rob Stein, NPR News.
2: All 3 stock indexes closed lower on Wednesday, the Dow, the NASDAQ, and the S&P. This is NPR.
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5: 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Temperatures will stay mild at the coast and warm inland through tomorrow. Then a noticeable cooling trend starts Friday. Lows tonight will be in the 60s. The forecast high for San Francisco tomorrow is 73. Sacramento should reach a high of 97. It's KQED.
6: Welcome to Forum. I'm Mina Kim. The Times headline announcing Dolly Parton's death called her simply superstar, because she was more than a chart-topping country music singer, movie star, entrepreneur, and philanthropist. Dolly Parton was a legend, and from San Francisco's Castro to the halls of D.C., she made people of different genders, races, and political affiliations feel embraced. Dolly Parton would say, and did more than once on NPR and public media, that she was mainly a songwriter. Here she is with Kermit the Frog in 1987.
7: Folks sometimes forget that we're just everyday people.
8: Yeah, yeah. You want to talk about it?
7: Not really.
8: You want to sing about it?
7: Well, I'd love to, Kermit, but I have a frog in my throat.
8: What?
6: Dolly Parton's death at the age of 80 was announced yesterday. And listeners, tell us, what did Dolly Parton mean to you? The number is 866-733-6786. The email address forum at kqed.org. And you can find us on Discord, Blue Sky, Facebook, or Instagram. We're at KQED Forum. Joining me this hour, Robert K. Orman, author of Dolly Parton, Songteller, My Life in Lyrics. Robert, really glad to have you with us.
9: Thank you. Good to be here.
6: Lydia Hammersley is also with us, professor of music at Hamilton College and author of Unlikely Angel, The Songs of Dolly Parton. Lydia, really appreciate you being with us, too.
10: Thank you very much.
6: And Jacob Stensberg, artistic director and conductor of the San Francisco Gay Men's Chorus. Jacob, welcome to Forum.
11: Thank you so much.
6: So, Robert, you wrote, as I mentioned,

0: Songteller, tell me, what was your reaction to receiving news of her death?
1: Oh, God, it was the worst day of my life. Hmm. Several people called and asked me, was it a hoax? You know, and because, you know, there's so much misinformation out there and nobody wants to believe that there's a world without Dolly Parton in it, including me. And, but it was devastating, but I didn't have time to think. The CNN called and all, you know, NBC and ABC and CBS. I never had time to grieve. I never had time to cry. And I still want to cry. I still haven't had time. I have never wept over a celebrity's death before, but this one is the worst.
0: Well, I so appreciate you being here to share that, given what you just shared. And also just the point that you made that nobody wants to imagine a world without Dolly Parton. Why is that, do you think, Robert?
1: The one thing that they left out in their introduction about her, you know, philanthropist and, you know, musician star and every movie star. How about best dang human being ever? She touched people in profound ways with her life and her music. Yes, a luminous superstar, a great music talent, but above that, a great humanitarian and a person who gave empathy to the world. She gave compassion and understanding and love. And that is the legacy. We should all carry that forward.
0: Lydia, you know, similar question that we're asking Robert and also our audience, but what did Dolly Parton mean to you? You wrote so deeply about her songs, her lyrics.
2: Well, I had a similar experience as Robert did with assuming it was a hoax, but what she meant to me was just, it's even hard to describe. You know, I titled my book Unlikely Angel, partly because people think of her as an angel a lot. She often played angels. She wrote a song called Unlikely Angel. But to me, in my life, she was also an unlikely angel. I hadn't expected to fall in love with her in the way that I did. And just so much joy in her music and modeling of what it might be to be a good human being in the world with, as Robert said, the kindness and empathy. So, As he said, had just sat down to dinner. I'm in Germany right now, so it was evening, 8:30 p.m. I just sat down, had my phone out to kill time before my food came, and there it was. And I thought, no, that can't be right. And I started texting my friends back in the States. And then someone posted immediately the New York Times obituary, and I just choked up and started blubbering, and I thought, I'm a woman alone at a table in Germany. I don't really think I should just be crying here. That might look weird, you know? So I just kept breathing and ate, and then, like Robert, I got back to my room and couldn't cry because I had my phone blew up with things, so.
0: Yeah. And actually, we're going to see, Lydia, if we can get you on a slightly better line, because your phone being in Germany is making a bit of a clicking sound, but we'll see if we can try to figure that out. In the meantime, Jacob, the San Francisco Gay Men's Chorus just did a tribute concert to Dolly in June. Talk about why Dolly Parton in particular, what she means to you in the chorus.
3: Thank you. Yeah, last Pride Month, Dolly was our muse for the entire Pride season here in San Francisco in the Bay Area, and I was so eager to program a concert completely from her songbook and songwriting because I discovered that much of our membership, especially the younger generations, knew more about Dolly's activism and sort of her ethos and the way she made them feel, but didn't necessarily know all of her incredible music. And so it was amazing to watch singers take some of her songs, which were incredibly autobiographical, and find so much identity and connection with them, feeling like they were singing about their own experiences and not necessarily just hers.
0: Yeah, your lineup included Traveling Through and Coat of Many Colors, as I understand it. Talk about those songs in particular. Coat of Many Colors in particular has been described as a queer anthem by some. What makes those songs particularly meaningful, Jacob?
3: You know, she has a way of writing these incredible lyrics that can be both hyper-specific to a moment in time, but also universal. And both of those songs that maybe are about, in a really broad sense, going from dark to light or hardship to the other side of that, catharsis or healing, especially in a time when all communities, but especially the queer community, is seeking catharsis, healing, and joy, singing about those experiences that are both honest but have kind of a happy ending, I think mean a lot to us right now.
0: Right now, this is Code of Many Colors.

0: That was Coat of Many Colors. We're talking right now with Jacob Stensberg, artistic director and conductor of the San Francisco Gay Men's Chorus, Lydia Hamilsley, a professor of music at Hamilton College who wrote Unlikely Angel, the songs of Dolly Parton and Dolly Parton's Jolene, and Robert K. Orman, author of Dolly Parton's Songteller, My Life in Lyrics. And you, our listeners, are joining the conversation with your reflections and memories. Corey writes, I'm a columnist at the Sydney Morning Herald and just published a piece about her. My argument in the piece is that Dolly built a congregation around the idea of American individualism done right. She was completely herself and carefully avoided defining anyone else, but gave them permission to be whoever they could be. In doing that, she created one of the last places in American life where people could be different together. Robert, I'm so struck by the choice of the word songteller to describe Dolly Parton for your book. Why songteller as opposed to, say, you know, songwriter?
1: First of all, I'm not the author. I'm the co-author. Dolly and I wrote that.
0: That's right. You co-wrote it together. Yeah.
1: We spent days and days together working on that book. And it was Dolly's idea to call it songteller. It was completely her idea. I had mentioned to her that Tom T. Hall was a huge country music influence on me, and that he was called the storyteller, and that he was a great songwriter as well. Well, she thought, if he's the storyteller, then I'm the songteller. And so she's also named her downtown Nashville hotel the Songteller Hotel, and it will open this fall, sadly without her.
0: Yes. What were the types of stories, Lydia, that Dolly would like to tell through her songs that you noticed by looking so deeply at them?
2: Well, there are several kind of categories. One of the ones is the uplifting, very much hope and try and optimism. So there are many of those kinds of songs where she really thinks there's one, Better Get to Living, you know, don't complain. Like, if you want things to be different, do it, make it different. So she has a lot of those, but then she can go the other way and write songs that she would have called sad ass songs. And those are the ones that are the dead baby songs. You know, I think of one called Evening Shade, which is just a horror of orphans being mistreated, and they all band together and burn down the orphanage with the evil matron in it. And her last line in that is, Evening Shade was burning just like the hell it was. You know, so she could go from the sublime to the morose to everything in between. And yet in each of those categories, you can find 10, 20, 30 songs. Mm. So she has these kind of tropes that she kept revisiting. And in fact, in the book, I had to try to figure out, how am I going to talk about all these songs? I can't do it chronologically. That seemed haphazard. I did it by topic because she revisits these things over the course of a career. So she might have a song about the dead babies in the 70s, and then another in the 90s, and another, you know, a couple years later. So she's got these kind of clumps of, for want of a better word, of ideas. And one thing that she said, especially I think about the really sad songs, is that she can tell stories for other people who can't tell their own stories.
0: And she really took that role very seriously, didn't she?
2: Absolutely, yeah, yeah. She felt that that could empower people who didn't have a voice, or, as she said, the gift of rhyme, or being able to write a song.
0: We're remembering Dolly Parton this hour with Lydia Hamilsley, professor of music at Hamilton College, Robert K. Orman, co-author with Dolly Parton of Songteller, and Jacob Stensberg of the San Francisco Gay Men's Chorus, and with you, our listeners. Stay with us. This is Forum. I'm Mina Kim.
3: Coming up tonight at 10 o'clock on Kelly Corrigan Wonders, most people run from danger. Raymond and Sodagi spend a decade running toward it. Kelly Corrigan talks with the retired rodeo bullfighter in the next installment of her series on great coaches. That's Kelly Corrigan Wonders coming up tonight at 10. The announcers and technical staff of KQED Radio are affiliated with the National Association of Broadcast Employees and Technicians. CWA Local 51, AFL-CIO. My name is Michelle Hennigan, and you're listening to the rebroadcast of this morning's forum, so the producers are not here to take your phone calls tonight. It is 20 minutes past 9 o'clock, and this is KQED News.

0: Welcome back to Forum. I'm Mina Kim. We're talking this hour about Dolly Parton, who died yesterday at the age of 80. We're hearing what Dolly Parton means to you. Do you have a favorite song or performance by Dolly Parton? What's remarkable to you about Dolly Parton's life? Or what's a question you have about Dolly's life? We have two guests with us, Robert Orman and Lydia Hamsley, who have written books about and with Dolly Parton. Robert Orman is co-author of Songteller, My Life in Lyrics, and Lydia Hamsley is the author of Unlikely Angel, The Songs of Dolly Parton. We also have Jacob Stensberg with us, artistic director and conductor of the San Francisco Gay Men's Chorus. Join the conversation at 866-733-6786 by emailing forum@kqed.org or by finding us on Discord, Blue Sky, Facebook, or Instagram. And let me go to Holly in San Francisco. Holly, go ahead. You're on.
1: Hi, yes, thank you. I feel like she has come to feel, even especially after her passing, I guess, of like this Mother Mary figure, just how universal she has been to so many different people. It's been mentioned on the show thus far. And even just for me, like a few of her songs that stand out, one being The Bridge, and just one, how beautifully it was written and so succinctly, and being approachable, even talking about somebody ending their life, which is pretty heavy, right?
0: Mm-hmm.
1: But also something like Dumb Blonde. Like for me, as being a blonde person and sometimes being, you know, misperceived in some way, like something that brought so much empowerment in me to stand up for myself. But then also some like simple folk song like Mule Skinner, you know, just the wide breadth of ways that she showed up and like somebody said of, you know, putting so many different experiences into words for anybody and everybody. And like the simplicity of her love and care is unfounded in such a huge presence that she had, right? Like her ego never seemed to get a hold of her, which I think is a gift to this world.
0: Thank you, Holly, for that reflection. Sort of similarly, Katie in San Jose writes, I'm not Catholic, but Dolly Parton should be a saint. I was also shocked and thought it was a hoax. I had to search all the news outlets for breaking news. I didn't expect it and wanted to cry, but I was afraid I would not be able to stop. When my grandma passed, as sad as this was, I had time to prepare and saw her decline. But with Dolly, there was no preparedness or awareness. She touched my heart and soul like my grandma did with love. Let me go next to Jonathan in Novato. Jonathan, go ahead. You're on.
2: Hello. Good morning. And I was very saddened, and still am, by the news about Dolly. I'm a television commercial producer, and I produced all of the Dollywood commercials from 1992 until 2003. And she was just absolutely wonderful, wonderful to work with. We mostly shot in Tennessee at Pigeon Forge, but occasionally we would shoot in L.A., and one time I went down there to meet her, because up until that point I had been sending my business partner to go and do the commercials in Tennessee. And we had crew jackets made for my production company at the time, which was called Krusty Pup Pictures. And we had one made for Dolly, you know, one of those Letterman jackets, you know, with the leather sleeves and the wool body. And so we presented it to her, and she hadn't met me yet. And when I came on set, she walked up to me, and the first thing she said when she looked at me, she says, "Why, y'all must be the Krusty Pup." And it was the sweetest, most wonderful moment. And she was just fantastic. And I have tremendous respect for her community work. And of course, I have many more stories, but I just thought that was just the most fun when I got to meet her that time.
0: Oh, what a lovely story. Did you bedazzle the crew jacket?
2: Well, we actually had it made in very specific colors, if I'm not mistaken. I'm trying to remember, God, this is so many years ago. I think we had it made in pink and tan, if I'm not mistaken. Because, you know, you choose two colors, you know, like the body of it and
0: right,
2: the leather
0: right.
2: sleeves. And I think the leather sleeves may have actually been pink, if I'm not mistaken. But
0: yeah, love that you have that personal connection and memory with her. And actually, I mean, one of the things, right, Robert, that Dolly Parton was famous for was her look, the rhinestones, the fringe, the stilettos, the wigs. You talk about what inspired that for Dolly.
3: Dolly, she sparkled. She was just little children were fascinated with her. They'd walk up to her with their arms out thinking she was like their fairy princess come to life. And that's the way she loved. She loved that look, and she patterned it after the town tramp in back in Pigeon Forge. Well, actually, Gatlinburg or Knoxville, and thought that they looked beautiful because they were all painted up and teased up and jacked up, and she thought that was just lovely. And I've worked a number of TV shows with her, and you never had to do hair and makeup with Dolly. She came completely camera ready as soon as she stepped into the room.
0: Yeah.
3: So there was none of that, and no fuss and muss. She was just, she may have looked like a show pony, but she was a workhorse. And she would, you know, just dazzle the whole crew and everybody in the room. I remember I was doing a BBC special with her, and after it was all over, she gathered all the people around her, and she said, "Would y'all like to have your picture made with me?" And they were all guys, and they all went, "Oh, yes, Miss Dolly."
0: go ahead.
3: She had a magical way with people. She really did.
0: Well, actually, your point about, you know, how children would react to her, we have this listener, Catherine, in San Francisco, who writes, "I was a five-year-old girl growing up in Texas when Dolly Parton first appeared on the Porter Wagoner show in 1967. My late parents told me that I was mesmerized, and I recall adoring her then. I'm now in my early 60s, and I cherish how Dolly's work and life reflected things that many of us grew to value, women's rights, civil rights, LGBTQ plus rights, and the greater good. With Dolly as inspiration, may we carry that torch." Lydia, talk about what else, you know, Dolly was doing with her look besides getting a lot of attention, right? As it was a way to get a lot of attention, but there was something else that she was doing with it that a lot of people may not have recognized or understood.
4: Right. Well, one of the things that I think that look is about is a kind of mask. She's kind of hiding behind it, and I don't mean that in the sense that she doesn't want to connect with people, but it also does kind of protect her. I always thought Dolly could have probably gone anywhere she wanted if she just took off the wig and the makeup, except for the voice. That voice would have given her away. But this look that she had allowed people, I think, to project whatever they kind of wanted to onto her. She once said something about, "When people come to see me, they don't come really to see me. They come to see themselves in me." Mm. And so I think that she knew that this kind of hyper unreal mask allowed people to kind of make her what they wanted, in a sense.
0: You know, Jacob, many queer celebrities have referenced her look. What is the power in it? What is it that they identified with so much, do you think?
5: You know, I think on the surface level, it's the wig and the glam and the humor. But on a deeper level, particularly in the LGBTQ plus community, I think people saw Dolly wake up and show up in the world the way she wants to, courageously and very publicly, and in doing so, made us believe that we have the strength to do the same. And I can't think of another icon who spans so many generations of inspiration, making us believe that we too are worthy of dignity, respect, and belonging, no matter how we chose to show up in the world.
0: I mean, it's interesting, because she sort of tried very hard not to be too political, at least overtly, right, Robert? I mean, in many interviews, she talks about being foremost an entertainer. But, you know, in like the song "Just Because I'm a Woman," she's really calling out the double standard for women and how they're treated for the same mistakes that men make. And, of course, in 9 to 5, right, she's writing how it's a rich man's game. And then you spend your life putting money in their wallets. Can you talk about how she tread that and what you can tell us, if you know, about her deeply felt feelings around the status of women?
3: I spent so much time around her that I kind of knew where she stood. But I, like all writers, you know, you couldn't lay a glove on her. You couldn't get her. You couldn't pin her down. She wouldn't ever come out and speak to one side or the other. But you knew that everything she did was progressive. You know, she was just. You couldn't get away from it. You can't listen to that music, and you can't be aware of her personality without knowing that. When I first heard 9 to 5, I pumped my fist into the air and went right on.

0: 9 to 5. Wow. Another anthem for the working woman. Lydia, would you say even Jolene was feminist? Because, you know, I remember initially not loving that song. I know this is probably like terrible to say, but it was just, I was like, just, you know, break up with that man if he loves another woman.
1: Well, the thing about Jolene, though, is when you really think about it, you don't even know if they're actually in a relationship. Maybe she wants this guy, but he's not interested in her, and they're not even connected. I mean, if you really look at the lyrics, they're not that specific. She's in love with him, and she knows that somebody else is as well. And she doesn't want the other person to be in love with him. But that's about all we get. So again, you can project all kinds of things onto that, that song. And, what I think is also kind of interesting, the sort of music nerd in me was thrilled when I got to see the original lyrics in her handwriting for Jolene, which are, I think, still now on display in the Country Music Hall of Fame in that exhibition of hers. And, she reworked those lines. I can't remember exactly how it went, but originally she had something like, "I'm the one that wears his ring." She actually had that line. And that then tells you something specific. And they're engaged or they're married. But she took that out because I think she always wants things to be more malleable, more open.
0: Wow.
1: So, yeah, I was thrilled to see that little bit of song crafting. She said to me that she thinks of her songwriting as her workshop. And that was the workshop at work. Testing lines out. Is this going to work? Is that going to work? And it was fascinating to see that. She did that in a couple of other spots in the song as well.
0: Well, that's your Jolene.

0: We're remembering Dolly Parton with you, our listeners, and with Lydia Hammersley, Jacob Stansberg, and Robert K. Orman. Let me go to Carrie in San Diego. Carrie, go ahead. You're on.
1: Hi. In 1986, I was in Kenya, and I was out in the African Serengeti, and the Sikhs that I was staying with were giving a prayer of thanksgiving for rain for their crops. They didn't have to water their crops that year. And in the Serengeti, it was being guarded by a Maasai. And there was a hut, a small hut, like a little teepee, that only went up to about my shoulders. And I went and poked my head in his hut, and I know I should not, but I did. I wanted to see what was in there. And there was a poster of Dolly Parton.
0: Wow. I mean, when we talk about global icon, I think you just proved it, Carrie. Thanks so much for sharing that story.
1: You're welcome.
0: This listener on Blue Sky writes, I remember coming home from school in the late 60s wondering what show the family was watching featuring a young woman with an improbably large bosom taking hand towels out of boxes of laundry detergent before singing. It turns out this was the Porter Wagner show. This gave a little hint of the superstar she would become. You know, Jolene was a major hit that she had, I think, right at the time that she was getting ready to leave the Porter Wagner show. Robert, can you just talk about, you know, how much courage it took to do that and how she handled it?
2: Well, that's one of the hardest topics to talk with her about. She, toward the end of her life, she started getting a lot more negative about Porter. I mean, I always knew he was an asshole, but I could never get her to say it because she was always trying to be like, well, everything was fine. The fact of the matter was he was emotionally abusive to her for 7 long years and kept her on that bus. And that band worked 200 dates a year. I mean, they worked all the dang time. So she knows about traveling and she knows about being in a bus with a bunch of men. But she had older brothers and she knew how to deal with men. And she always said to me, I think like a man. And so that's how she was able to survive the Porter Wagoner years, by just standing up for herself. There was a lot of screaming matches. There was, talk to the band members from back then, and there was a lot of fights on that bus about her wanting to be her and Porter wanted to be what he wanted her to be, which was the girl singer in the group. And she was nobody's girl singer. She was fiercely independent, and still to the end of her life was fiercely independent. But those years with Porter were her trial by fire in terms of the country music business, because she was fighting to step out of the girl singer and being her own agent.
0: I mean, it just goes to show that she, Lydia, was very capable of making, you know, difficult decisions about her career, and even in the face of somebody, you know, as powerful as Porter Wagoner at the time. Can you talk about sort of her shrewdness, her strength, right? There's so many incredible stories, like one that she didn't give the rights to I Will Always Love You to Elvis as well.
3: Right, yes. I mean, she was very, very savvy as a business person, and that's the best story to explain it. But I'm sure there are many other, you know, examples. She would say that she would go into a meeting, all men there, and they would be ogling her up and down, and she would sort of let them look. But she also said that they were so busy looking that she had cut the deal and was long gone before they realized she had gotten everything she had asked for. You know, that it's like, go ahead and look, because I'm actually here to do business. And that she would say to people, look, I know I have this look, but I also have brains, and like she writes in her some of her lyrics for her musical 9 to 5, you know, underneath these and underneath this wig, you know, there's a brain and a heart. And, you know, so go ahead and look all you want, but I'm here to do business and I believe I can make us both some money. So let's get on with that.
0: Well, Martha in Menlo Park writes, this past week, Dolly's Lifetime documentary was aired two times or more before her death. Married 58 years to a husband who she cared for, I watched both times, mesmerized by her life and her business sense and her free spirit. And another listener writes, I'm a children's writer, and I will be forever grateful to Dolly for her imagination library, which got free books into the hands of countless kids. She will be sorely missed for so many reasons. Listeners were remembering Dolly Parton with Lydia Hammersley, professor of music at Hamilton College, Robert K. Orman, co-author of Dolly Parton's singer, Songteller, My Life in Lyrics, which he co-wrote with Dolly, and Jacob Stensberg, artistic director and conductor of the San Francisco Gay Men's Chorus. More with them and with you about Dolly Parton and what she means to you after the break. This is Forum. I'm Mina Kim.

0: Coming up tomorrow on Forum, Meta has agreed to pay up to $17 billion to settle a lawsuit alleging Facebook and Instagram violate child privacy and consumer protection laws. The settlement also calls on Snap, TikTok, and YouTube to agree to similar payments and product changes. The case, brought by 47 states and the District of Columbia, could mark a turning point for social media in the U.S. We dig into its potential impact on social media addiction and other issues. 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Just search KQED Forum. Welcome back to Forum. I'm Mina Kim. We're hearing what Dolly Parton means to you, her signature songs like Jolene and 9 to 5 and Coat of Many Colors. Listeners, do you have a favorite song or performance by Dolly Parton? What's remarkable to you about Dolly Parton's life, or questions do you have about Dolly's life? You can tell us at 866-733-6786 on our social channels, Discord, Blue Sky, Facebook, or Instagram. At the email address forum@kqed.org, and by us, I mean Jacob Stensberg of the San Francisco Gay Men's Chorus, Lydia Hammersley, who wrote Unlikely Angel, the songs of Dolly Parton and Dolly Parton's Jolene, and Robert K. Orman, co-author with Dolly Parton of Songteller, My Life in Lyrics. And this sister on Discord writes, she did good works and was likely more of a friend to the queer community than some of her other fans would have liked. However, given her influence and lack of a need to make more money, her silence on political matters in the last dozen years seems a very real sin of omission on the part of a poor girl made good entertainer whose commercial instincts kept her from anything that would definitely alienate a notable fraction of her public. Steve on Discord, on the other hand, writes, given her relatively well-known queer-friendly stance, perhaps her gentler, non-confrontational manner is able to open some hearts on political matters. Some folks need to be standing up and fighting, but that's not going to end the polarization. If anything, the opposite. Some folks need to be standing up quietly for the same causes. I mean, Robert, it is notable that even President Trump, you know, who is not one to mince words about celebrity death, said that this is a true loss for millions of people and that there has never been anyone like her and never will, and ordered the flags flown at half staff. I'm curious if you have just any thoughts or insights into why she was able to have that universal appeal.
1: Maybe the one thing that this president has done that I approve of is having the flags flown at half staff throughout the United States. Nobody deserves that more. The non-political thing, I've known her for 40 years, and I have never gotten her to talk politically.
0: Right.
1: And I think that part of it was she wanted universal love for everyone, and she didn't want to cause dissension. She took her, the one of her attractions in East Tennessee was called the Dixie Stampede. Well, long before the Black Lives Matter movement, she took Dixie off of that name. And she didn't really explain it except to say, I didn't want to upset people and I didn't want to make people mad. And so she took it off as a human gesture, I guess you would call it, rather than a statement. Always reached out to the largest number of people possible. You can't imagine or think of another celebrity that is so beloved universally. Gays, straights, blacks, whites, old, young, intellectuals, rednecks, conservatives, progressives. I mean, everybody loves Dolly Parton. When I got the book deal with her, I told my goddaughter about it, who's a rock and roller, knew nothing about Dolly except she was famous and from the movies. She just went, oh, that's great. Everybody loves Dolly Parton. I'm going like, yeah, pretty much everybody does, even President Trump.
0: And you know, she writes or says in your book, you have to accept everything and everybody. The sister writes, she was born into an impoverished family, but when she gained wealth, she directed it outward. Her father couldn't read. So to promote reading skills, she sent more than 2 million books to children all over our country. When we were all trapped in COVID with no exit in sight, she gave $1 million to speed research for the mRNA vaccines that saved us. She was married for nearly 60 years to a man who didn't want to be in the limelight. A couple of people have brought up now, you know, her philanthropy around literacy, with her Imagination Library, which California leaned into really heavily. Lydia, her father was illiterate, and that probably played a big role in just how much she wanted to send every child, up to five, a book a month?
2: Yes, yes. He had never learned to read, and Dolly always felt that if you could read, you could get an education. Even if you were poor, even if you couldn't afford good schools, college, whatever, you could educate yourself if you could read. And that was so important to her. And she actually said she had hated school. She was one of the first in her family to actually graduate from high school. She, not because she liked it, but because she also knew how important it was, and that if she gave up on school, she might give up on other things. But she understood the value of an education. And to her, reading is the first step toward being an educated person. So, yes, that kind of came out of her father's illiteracy, but I think also her own sense of wanting something better. She talked about wanting to kind of buzz out of the locust haulers, you know, and go somewhere else with her life. And she knew that education was a way to actually make some of those dreams come true for herself.
0: Yeah. You know, and Jacob, in addition, it sounds like Dolly did important work around HIV/AIDS. Can you tell us where in her philanthropy the LGBTQ plus community felt her allyship most?
3: I think they felt her allyship so much in her philanthropy and activism by what some others have already talked about, in the way that she was so universally loving. You know, we all talk about the way that she was so universally beloved. But I think that's only part two of the story. And part one is that everyone felt personally beloved by her, that regardless of politics or identity or religion or geography, she chose love first and judgment like never. And I can't think of another celebrity or non-celebrity who has been a leader and role model for us in that way.
0: Do you have a favorite song, Jacob, by Dolly Parton?
3: You know, I'm really partial to I Will Always Love You, and there's just a short gay men's chorus story that I'll share as fast as I can here. 2 years ago, we had done a national tour. We've taken a bus to Minneapolis for a major national conference where we're going to sing for thousands of people to end this major music conference. And our very late dress rehearsal the night before was the most boiling inter-ensemble tension that we had ever seen. So we're in our warm-up the next day, and people are expecting me to really drill detailed and challenging parts of our music program coming up. And instead, I surprised everyone with I Will Always Love You, which was on our touring set, but not our conference set. And it ends with this almost gospel-like repetitive, I wish you joy and happiness. And I thought everyone would be laughing and smiling, and we'd go on and sing our faces off at this conference. But within 30 seconds of singing, everyone is sobbing. People have stopped singing and are just hugging each other. And it was one of the most powerful moments in the chorus that many of us have ever experienced.

0: Robert, I think you shared with our producer, Jared, that that is also your favorite song by Dolly Parton.
1: My favorite song, the one that drew me to Dolly, it was Coat of Many Colors, which the first time I heard it, I burst into tears and realized I had to move to Nashville. I just had to be here. But yes, I Will Always Love You is a monument. It's a towering American song monument. It was number one when she first recorded it. It was number one again when she did it for the Best Little Whorehouse in Texas soundtrack. It was number one for Whitney Houston. Then it was a hit for her and Vince Gill in an award-winning duet. And then when the CMA celebrated its 50th anniversary, they used it as the final song of their commemorative video, and it was number one again. It's a standard. It's like a Gershwin's tune or you know, Jerome Kern or something. This is why she's in the Songwriters Hall of Fame in New York, not just in Nashville. It's a towering achievement as a songwriter. And she wrote it in the breakup with Porter Wagoner as though, you know, it's a sad song. It's a going away song, and yet it's full of love. And just hearing her voice singing that just tears me up. I'm never getting over Dolly Parton.
0: Well, you know, you've noted so many things, you know, just in terms of just the messages that you want people to take away from her life. But I wonder if just there's a story, because I know you need to leave us a little bit early, that you have when you were collaborating with Dolly that, you know, you want to share.
1: She'll outwork you. That's what I want to share. I mean, we would go from like 10 in the morning until 6 at night, and I'd be exhausted. I'd be going like, let's take a break and pick this up tomorrow. No, let's keep going, she'd go. She would wear me out. You know, I just day after day of this, and she was just like, no, let's get it done. Let's work. And I'm just going to, you know, I'm a weenie compared to her.
0: Well, so many of
1: them. Early, I want to leave you with this. In a world of Jolene's, be a Dolly.
0: I love that. Robert K. Orman.
1: So nice being with you.
0: So nice being with you. Co-author of Dolly Parton Songteller, My Life in Lyrics, and so appreciate you being here when you are clearly feeling this so very much to share with all of us your memories of what Dolly Parton means to you. And listeners, you are sharing so many. Diana writes, four generations of women in my family love and adore Dolly. My mother loved her courage as a woman in a man's world. My granddaughters, who are too young to know the man's world, love her music. Thank you, Dolly, for changing the world for all people. Another listener on Discord writes, I can't shake the feeling that she made a point of not displaying just how smart she was. And Jeff on Discord writes, she was super smart. You only need to look at her accomplishments, how she appealed to everyone, and her moral choices through her life. And let me remind listeners, you are listening to Forum. I'm Mina Kim. Lydia, similar question that I've asked Robert and, you know, Jacob, which is, what is a favorite song of yours by Dolly Parton? Maybe one that may not be as well known as some of the others that we've noted.
2: Mm-hmm. Right. Yes, because it's sort of like the top four, aren't there? 9 to 5, Coat of Many Colors, I Will Always Love You, and Jolene. Those are at the top of the heap for everyone. But one song that I'm just totally in love with is one called Only Dreamin'. It's on her Backwoods Barbie album. And I think unless you're a real aficionado, you've not heard the song. It is the most powerful, moving song. It's a long song. And it's interesting to me because she's reworking the old folk hymn, Wayfaring Stranger, which she actually put in her songwriting workshop and did several times. But this one is sort of like the apex of reworking that old hymn and that beautiful mountain sound that hymn had. In the song about she's dreaming that the person who's left hasn't gone, that she'll wake up and they'll, you know, she's dreaming that they're there, but then she thinks, but I'll wake up and realize you're still gone. And it's hauntingly beautiful. It's just amazing.
0: Well, let's hear Only Dreamin' by Dolly Parton.

0: Lydia, you were featured so prominently in the PBS documentary about Dolly Parton, and there was a song that she said that was one of her favorites that she wrote, and it was called The Grass is Blue. Do you know anything about the song?
1: Oh, I know a lot about that song. I wrote extensively about it in my book. I just love that song. That's another one of her real top genius songs, where she's taking the idea that she's been left behind, sort of like in Only Dreamin'. And let me just say a quick parenthesis. If you listen to Only Dreamin' now in the context of her death, it's even more heartbreaking because she's gone. You know,
0: yes.
1: I'll awake and you'll soon be gone. But The Grass is Blue, someone has been dumped and they're singing, I'm so heartbroken. The only way I can get through this is to pretend that the opposite is true. So she sings all these opposites. The grass is green. The sky is green. The grass is blue. And I don't miss you. Right?
0: Yeah. Such a clever way of capturing, like you say, when the world turns upside down, right?
1: When
0: there's a loss.
1: She wrote that song Steve Buckingham produced that album, The Grass is Blue, and he told me that they were discussing the song or the album and what songs should they do. She was working on another film at the time, and she called him up and said, I've got our title song. She'd been in her trailer and wrote the song and played it for him over the phone with just the guitar. And it was like, yep, that's the title song. And think about it. What an amazing image. A bluegrass song. The grass is blue. And that's how she feels, is blue. But it's an opposite as well. It's just so multi-layered. She's just phenomenal.

0: As the grass is blue. Listener Annette writes, I just wanted to call out Dolly's singing collaborations, particularly the two trio albums she recorded with Linda Ronstadt and Emmylou Harris. Absolutely brilliant. Their rendition of Neil Young's After the Gold Rush is heavenly. On a personal note, I dressed up as Dolly for Halloween many years ago. Except for being short, she was everything I was not. For one evening, I got to feel what it was like to have substantial cleavage, big blonde hair, and an effervescent personality. Best Halloween ever. I will miss her. Another listener, Steve, on Discord writes, oh my God, Dolly, I have too many favorites to list, but I'll pick a few of her many highlights. 9 to 5, the movie my wife and I will be watching this soon. 9 to 5, the namesake song, and Jolene, any of her versions, but especially her Grammy-winning a cappella team-up with Pentatonix. I'm not sure if I said that correctly. Another listener writes, yesterday I noticed that Dolly recorded Woody Guthrie's Deportee Wreck about Los Gatos for her 9 to 5 album. She may have said she wasn't political, but that's a strong choice. Thank you, Dolly. Thank you, listeners, sharing with us your memories of Dolly Parton. Thank you, Jacob Stensberg of the San Francisco Gay Men's Chorus, and Lydia Hammersley of Hamilton College. Check out Unlikely Angel. And in the words of Dolly Parton, I hope life treats you kind, and I hope you have all you dreamed of. 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I'm Mina Kim.
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2: 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Here's Al Rogers.
3: The issue began as a car fire eastbound 580 before Grantline, but quickly spread to the hillside. So we now have fire crews on scene, the three right lanes of the freeway closed indefinitely, and traffic backed over the Altamont to Vasco Road in Livermore. From the South Bay, two-car accident northbound 85 at Fremont Avenue, blocking the right lane. Al Rogers for KQED.
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4: Welcome to Kelly Corrigan Wonders. I'm Kelly Corrigan, and today, in the sixth and final episode of our Great Coaches series, I'm wondering what it takes to help someone learn to face fear every day. I'm joined by Raymond Ansotegi, former rodeo bullfighter from Montana, who spent a decade protecting bull riders from 1,800-pound animals, and who now coaches others through some of life's biggest challenges. Raymond talks about the danger of hesitation, the power of getting close, especially when everything tells you to back away, and what it means to be a seer of people. We'll dive into the mentor-mentee relationship that works both ways and why imposter syndrome might be a good sign. Join us. We'll be right back with Kelly Corrigan Wonders.
5: Live from NPR News in Washington, I'm Dan Runran. Republicans released details of their planned midterm convention in Dallas that's scheduled to take place in 2 weeks. Vice President Vance and President Trump will deliver primetime addresses. NPR White House correspondent Tamara Keith reports Republicans have decided, as a way to energize their base, they're promoting President Trump's agenda before the November midterm elections.
6: President Trump and his team have come to believe that he is the key to the midterms, which sounds counterintuitive given that the president and his policies are deeply unpopular just 70 days out from the election. But their theory of the case is that the only way Republicans can win is if Republican voters are energized. And the single greatest force in energizing Trump voters is Trump himself.
5: NPR's Tamara Keith speaking to the United Nations Security Council, a representative for President Trump's Board of Peace, criticized Israel for strikes in Gaza. NPR's Michelle Kellerman reports.
7: The Board of Peace High Representative for Gaza, Nikolai Mladenov, says Hamas has agreed to hand over its weapons, and he calls this an opportunity to dramatically improve life for Palestinians in Gaza. But he says this will take time, and he questions Israel's continued deadly strikes in Gaza.
8: Will another strike on a munitions depot stop Hamas from rearming or tightening its grip on Gaza? It will not. It only delays the demilitarization.
7: Mladenov is also urging Israel to change its policies to let more supplies into Gaza in order to build needed housing ahead of winter and restore water services. Michelle Kellerman, NPR News, Washington.
5: The nation's top health official is urging people to get vaccines after two people died in Pennsylvania this week after contracting the measles. From member station WUSF, Carrie Sheridan reports Health Secretary Robert F. Kennedy Jr. is raising questions about those cases.
9: Kennedy stopped in Tampa to talk about making school lunch food healthier. At a press

0: Welcome back to Kelly Corrigan Wonders. I'm Kelly Corrigan, and today I'm talking with Raymond Ansoadege about the lessons he learned in the rodeo arena in this, our sixth and final episode in our series on great coaches. Raymond is a former professional rodeo bullfighter who spent 10 years doing one of the most dangerous jobs imaginable, slipping between 1,800-pound bulls and the riders who get thrown from them. But what makes Raymond's story fascinating isn't just the physical courage it required, which was significant, but it's the mental game he had to master, the relationships with mentors who believed in him enough to put their reputations on the line, and how the lessons from those years translate into his experience coaching today. Raymond discovered that the same principles that kept him safe in the arena, breathe, commit, get close, and slow down, are exactly what we need when facing just about any obstacle in life. His story is really about the connections that happen without words, between people and between man and bull. Here's my conversation with Raymond Ansoadege. So this is going to be a fun conversation. I don't know that many bullfighters, and I'm guessing that my listeners may feel the same. So can you just give us like a 101 on what exactly is a bullfighter?
1: Yes. First, I guess the description, not a matador by any sense of the word.
0: Meaning you're not trying to hurt the animal.
1: Yeah, I couldn't do what I did if I didn't think it was absolutely humane and that the bulls in the rodeo are treated as wonderfully as they actually are and are cared for. So yeah, the bullfighter term, most people will know it as, they know what a rodeo clown is.
0: It's a guy running around out there to make sure that the rider doesn't get crushed.
1: Yeah, and a lot of the thing of the clown is the joke teller. It's the contrarian that's been a part of society since the beginning, the jester. And originally, they brought people to help keep things going, talk to the crowd, laugh. And then they also stepped in to get between the bull and the rider when the rider was thrown during the bull riding. Well, it kind of ended up having a little bit of a change because there were people that came to be bullfighters that didn't want to tell jokes, mm-hmm. aren't funny, don't want to do an act. So this break in the rodeo clown happened and it became kind of entertainers who are the ones, you know, with face paint and telling jokes, keeping the crowd energized, running around. And then the bullfighter became specifically the athlete that steps in to be a contrarian to the

0: people versus to the crowd of the people to move that energy.
1: So when we're watching, I mean, I don't know how many people have actually seen a rodeo, but I, and as a new resident of Montana, have been to the rodeo. And so I can picture this person and, you know, these guys are in a pen with this huge animal. How big is a bull?
0: So they run about anywhere from what you're going to see in a rodeo is a 12 to an 1800 pound animal.
1: What's that?
0: So the best description, if you take a Volkswagen Beetle, like mid 70s model, almost that exact same weight. So if you take that car, put horns on it, hooves, attitude, agility, and just stuff it with personality of any other athlete you've seen, that's what it's like to be in front of one.
1: Yeah.
0: It also gives you an idea of what it's like to be hit by one.
1: Yeah.
0: And what kind of an impact that physically has on you and what you have to face to be willing to protect someone that you may or may not even know. A lot of times we know the bull riders, but not necessarily.
1: Okay, so they're in the pen, and this bull's being held back, and it's as big as a VW Beetle, except it has horns and hooves, but it's treated well.
0: Oh, absolutely. If I look across, like, compared to us as a human, as a species, like, these bucking bulls are on better diets. They're on better exercise regimens. They're bred for this, and they're not forced, and they learn how to do it, just like we learn how to be a bullfighter or how we learn how to make a cake. Like, they know when they go in the chute what their job is, and the flank that they use that people think is tighter on their genitals that makes them angry and buck. I tell everyone, like, if you're not a man, but you probably know a man, and if you were to tie a rope around their genitals and then expect them to perform, they would stand perfectly still until you took it off.
1: Right.
0: So all that flank does is it's around their waist. And it feels like if they kick their legs up, they can throw it off. So it makes them a little flashier. It also, I truly believe with time, when that flank goes on, then they know it's game time. To them, that means it's time to go out and buck.
1: Yeah, it's almost like putting on your cleats or something.
0: Yeah, exactly. And these bulls load, just to give it a little of who they are, because I truly honor them. They can come in, you could have three bulls walk down that chute. One won't touch his horns, and they know where the tips of their horns are.
1: No kidding.
0: Exactly where their horns. They also can flick a fly off their back with their tail. If they can feel a fly, they're super sensitive. So what a rider does, their body movement, those bulls are reading it. So it's a game for them to dispatch the rider. But they can come up that chute carefully, calm, and he'll just stand. That's his game. The same bull, same talent, could be in the same family line, will come in and hit his horns on every single piece of metal he can, will toss him around, because he's learned that when he goes and stands in the chute, if he makes a ruckus and knocks things around, he's kind of a hassle, he rattles the rider. And they might lean back a little because they're afraid of the horns. And then you'll have another one that does whatever he wants.
1: Yeah. But they each have a personality just like the riders.
0: Yeah. And so learning that these animals have that much characteristic that I know bulls from my time in the rodeo far better than the people that were there.
1: Yeah, because somehow they make it more evident.
0: Yeah.
1: They make their personalities more evident. They're a little more transparent. They're a little less cagey.
0: Yep.
1: Does the rider ride the same bull every time? Like, does the rider? Yep. No.
0: There's 15 riders and 15 bulls. The rider's name, the bull's name is drawn out of a hat.
1: Okay. Okay.
0: For 95% of all situations, it's a random draw.
1: Okay. So then you put a rider on the bull, and the goal is to stay on the bull as long as possible.
0: Nope. 8 seconds.
1: The goal is to stay on the bull for 8 seconds.
0: Without your free arm touching him, your other hand that's up in the air cannot touch him.
1: Okay.
0: That's a disqualification.
1: Okay. And your job is when the 8 seconds is over to somehow insert yourself into the action such that the rider can safely scurry out, and then you can get the bull, this gigantic thing, back into a pen.
0: It seems so logical, doesn't it?
1: It's insane. Why did you want to do this? Who taught you how to do this? Who was your coach?
0: I'll answer that one and then I'll come back to the coach. So most rides don't make it to 8 seconds. If you go to rodeo, sometimes maybe you only see a couple people ride a bull. So at any point they come off, and especially when it's not intended, it's higher consequence, harder hits. And to be able to see that coming, I have a mantra of a few things, like breathe was one, but commit that you're going to do it. You have to commit. And then you get real close, end up slowing down in front of the bull. I can't make a bull do anything, but I can influence him. And I can give him options that he wants to move. And by making myself appear to be an easier target, or just the slightest contact, like I was saying, the fly, like they're in full buck mode. That sometimes just hearing you say their name, touch on their nose, their forehead, by their head, like head to horn is like this magic place of this like connection that the lightest touch there, you two have become one. Like now you're dance partners. And at that point, your decisions are quick, but sometimes your actions have to be a little slower to let everything gather and move.
1: What do you mean head to horn?
0: Like right where the forehead and the horn come together.
1: Yeah.
0: It's like this fatty, and if they don't have a horn, it's still this same. There's a contact because a lot of time their heads are low, and if they want to hook you or hit you, their head is low and they're going to throw it up. So they also have to plant both their feet to do that.
1: Yeah.
0: And by setting both feet down, I have now stopped forward motion. I couldn't make him do that, but I can give him the feeling that if he, you know, now he can hit me. Or then it's enough. Now you can almost walk around the bull. Because you're close to them, you're close enough to touch them. So yeah, this physical touch, and it's just greasy and like the smell sticks with you. Like,
1: really?
0: Yeah, and it's like, I get goosebumps from thinking of like those moments when you have those. And it feels like a heart to heart connection. Like you're very in a place.
1: Yeah.
0: With something that's could totally destroy you and wreck you out.
1: Yeah.
0: So that gives this sense, if you're not willing to make that commitment, what we're 6 or so feet apart here in this room, like this is the most dangerous space in the world. From here
1: if
0: to
1: I
0: there,
1: were a bull.
0: If you were a bull, because now anything I do, that bull has the advantage of space and time to be able to outmaneuver me. And if mm-hmm. I'm 20 feet back, I can do anything I want, it has no influence.
1: Right.
0: But that's the same as when we work with people. If you're actually willing to get close to someone and slow down.
1: Yeah.
0: I think then if you take that one step closer, suddenly they feel your vulnerability.
1: Yeah.
0: And there's something that changes and we get to do that. Whereas 25 feet away, we're just yelling at each other.
1: Who trained you? I mean, who was your first coach?
0: My first coach was Dusty Lapp. I went to a school, a 3-day bullfighting school. I had to try it. Dusty was great. He taught me like real principle in the start. And I'm still friends with him. Like we still talk, but then I kind of went through a year, like after 3 days, I could barely walk. I mean, I was pretty sore, but about a year later, I went to a different school with Al Sandvold, who's from here. And, Al fought bulls professionally for 23 years in the PRC.
1: Is that a pretty long time?
0: Yeah. So most people start at 18-ish, 20 or a little younger. It's physically hard on you.
1: I would think.
0: And
1: maybe on your nerves.
0: Yeah. And the mental test. It's all Muhammad Ali, I think. I don't know who said it, but I think it was him. Of everyone has a plan until they get punched in the face. Or maybe
1: yes,
0: it was Mike.
1: Totally,
0: yeah,
1: totally.
0: You know? And yeah, this is going to be great. It's going to be a great career. I'm going to be famous. I'll do all these major rodeos. And then you get run over by a bull and suddenly you have bones that are broken.
1: Yeah.
0: Like you're tore up. One is physically getting back. But two, stepping back in front of a bull. If the egg is cracked, as we call it, like in an accident like that, there's definitely people that the mental part doesn't come back and they don't know how to overcome it.
1: And so they just get out of the ring.
0: Yeah. Uh-huh. And so up to about 30 people are generally tend to be about that point. A lot of them have had enough.
1: And how old were you when you started?
0: 33. I started.
1: Well, because you already had a life, right?
0: Yeah.
1: I mean,
0: yeah. So yeah, I had a master's degree, in land reclamation. I just finished like 8 years in Las Vegas working at the Nevada test site doing reclamation for the Yucca Mountain Project and other unnamed projects on that location.
1: And you just, bing, I gotta go.
0: I think the total of Vegas was really hard.
1: Because of the debauchery?
0: Yeah. I mean, I always just say it's like the crop fields of Satan. You know, it's just lust and greed is what grows there.
1: Yeah.
0: So coming from Livingston, Montana, graduating from Bozeman and then getting a master's at Arizona State, I thought Phoenix was crazy until I moved to Vegas. And it was hard. 25-year-old kid, unbelievable contract with the U.S. government. Like, and once you're in, you're pretty much, they've done the work. Like, you can make horrible decisions.
1: And they'll never get rid of you.
0: Yeah.
1: There are no consequences.
0: Yeah. you know, as long as you're not getting in trouble with the law or things like that. I just found it was a draining place and it was really hard for me.
1: Yeah.
0: What brought me into cows is my father was a professor of cows at Montana State of Animal Science for 33 years. My father also looked like the greatest Hollywood cowboy ever to live. And that's how he looked when he went to college campus. Like, big sideburns, smoked cigars, big mustache, wears cowboy hat. And so I was always around cows as a kid, doing research for his, for feeding and breeding.
1: For cows 101, cows 406.
0: Yeah. Well, and just his research was really, he was a biochemist of a cow. If when it touched its nose until it came out the other end, he pretty much knew everything that happened in the process. And so I was always around cows and I learned so much from being around them. Fell off a horse at 7 and broke my arm. So it was apparent like the cowboy life was not my, but anytime I could get off my horse and work cows that way, I'm in a heartbeat.
1: They spoke to you.
0: Yeah, and there's not a middle person. The horse is no longer there. It was just me to the cow, and you start learning how the animals move and how they read you, and that the calmer you are with them, the easier it is for them, as well as yourself. And
1: yes, it's so revealing. An animal will reveal the state of your central nervous system. Yeah.
0: Horses especially. I mean,
1: totally.
0: They walk up and they have a straight shot right to your soul. Like, I don't know what it is, but horses will tell you exactly where you're at.
1: Yep, totally.
0: And maybe that's why I didn't ride them very much. I don't know.
1: Yeah, maybe I wasn't ready.
0: I wasn't ready for that.
1: X-rayed.
0: So that background, then I moved back to Montana. My dad had retired, and so I got to be around him a little bit more, and we went to some rodeos, and then I remember, like, the first rodeo I remember was at the field house at MSU, and he ran the outgate just helping the rodeo team. And I remember that bull coming up to that gate and scaring the holy hell out of me. But also, like, there was something in it. And I never thought about it, never did any other rodeo stuff, no desire at all. So I came back here and I was like, I think I'm going to do that. And that's all I can tell you. I'm trying to kill you. It's not like this thing, all of a sudden I was just like, I need to get in front of bulls.
1: Yeah.
0: And I think leaving Las Vegas, I was struggling with who I was. And there's not a really better way to test, like, do you have a good heart if you're willing to do this sacrifice for someone you don't know?
1: Coming up next, we'll hear about learning the hard way, what happens when you hesitate, and why visualizing failure might actually be the key to success. We'll be right back with Kelly Corrigan Wonders.

0: Welcome back to Kelly Corrigan Wonders. I'm Kelly Corrigan, and I'm talking with former rodeo bullfighter and certified real-life facilitator, Raymond Ansotegi. So you go to this three-day school, and then you went to a second three-day school. Why are you good at it? What about you? And how did you get better over the course of your time in the ring?
1: I didn't go to the very top, but I went way farther than I thought I would ever be able to go in it. I think one was like being willing to get up and figuring out how to get up mentally and physically. And I think being coachable, like that I was really like maybe at 22, I don't know, but at 33 to 35, like seeing the value and being able to process those things, like to look at the whole perspective differently and noticing that the coaching that I had when I started working with Al Sandbold and Kayla Barrett later was really like funny. Al had this long career. I'm brand new. He's like, this guy's going to die at the school. You know what I mean? Like, I just remember the first school, the way home, the four of us had to take turns getting out, helping each other out of the car, who would gas up and who would help put someone back in, because every one of us were so sore because we gave it everything we had. But I remember I was so sore at the end. We're almost done with bulls. Like, everyone has put in plenty. But this big bull's in there, and I just remember him. He was just jet black, looks as rodeo as they come. And I was like, does anyone want to go throw a fake for this bull? And I'm like, I'm doing it. So I went out, stayed too far back, and once the bull started to come,
0: oh my God,
1: I go to throw the fake. Well, as the oof comes out of me, his horns are under both my armpits, and his head is from my chin to my crotch, like he's that big, and just chucks me, flips me upside down. I bounce off the barrel. And like the whole really seeing stars, like the Bugs Bunny kind. And so I get up and I jog over, and I can tell the look on his face. He's just relieved that I'm up, that I'm not like, this wasn't the end of me. As I'm getting there, my pinky is totally sideways. And I'm like, man, I guess I messed up my pinky. But I was like, he didn't take my fake. And Al, being the person that he is, like of all the things he could have said, he looked at me and just with a smile, he's like, I didn't see that fake either. So that was his way of gently but very clearly stating, I didn't throw the fake. Yeah. I panicked. I probably shook my shoulders, and then I just stood there and got freight chain.
0: What's a good fake?
1: You really, like, you throw your legs and your body out to really give that bull belief that you're going that way, and they'll kind of set their lead. And so when he goes, then you can step back and they slide right by you.
0: Right.
1: So the fake is something.
0: It's like a dodge or something.
1: And it gives you the advantage to then step into that safety zone where you can work with the bull, but you have to break them down a little before, because otherwise they can outrun you in a straight line.
0: Right. So it's like turning the Titanic. Like you're more agile. Mm-hmm. And so you can catch them on the wrong foot. Yeah. And your fake was just a little weak.
1: Oh no, it wasn't even there. I'm pretty sure. I think I just mentally did a fake and didn't do it. But, but I learned from it, you know, and I, for 3 months,
0: Did every part of you hurt?
1: Oh my God, yeah. I got run over a lot that weekend, but I learned so much.
0: Run over by a bull?
1: Yeah, a lot. And just down, like we call it like dig and ditch, when they just get you on the ground and they're just pushing you around. And just,
0: like a vacuum cleaner, like pushing you.
1: So this part of that though is like, you're like, oh, like it hurts. You can't laugh. You can't do it. Like your ribs are pretty bad, you know, but at the same time, all you can think about is like, oh, man, if I would have done this, I could have been there quicker and I would have saved the rider, but I also wouldn't have got hit. If I did this. And so that's the mental visualization became massive to me.
0: Yeah.
1: Because I would just lay in bed before I went to bed at night, envision bull after bull after bull, and bulls I knew or bulls I'd seen on TV, what they might do, what they weren't going to do, in every scenario, to where I would get wrecked out, I would be successful, all the different things.
0: In your imagination.
1: In my imagination. And then when they started happening in front of me, my body doesn't know the difference between the ones in my mind and the ones that are physically there. The rule is, if you hesitate, you're going to be late. And watching film, we'd watch film. Uh-huh. I'd watch film over and over again. And I think if we could do that in our normal life, I think we would probably end up being a little bit kinder.
0: Totally.
1: People, you know, like, oh my, like, that's so blatant of what I did or how I felt. But again, watching film, watching other people, it's a great way to learn. People watch football. Want it to be uncomfortable, watch yourself.
0: Yeah.
1: Because watching yourself is horrible to me. Like, it's really hard. And then to say, hey, Al, and Caleb later a lot, can you look at this video? And I also learned a lot of, if I said to him, I know I was a little late, but I still made the save. I was a little reluctant to what the feedback was going to be.
0: Yeah.
1: But if I could just say, could you look at this video? What do you think of this one? And vice versa. Like, Caleb's still fighting at the highest level. And he'll send me a video. And like, I'm so honored that I get it. And that then I get to look at it. And then we get to compare. But that's how we get to be so much better.
0: Yeah. I mean, I'm just thinking about the this mentor-mentee thing where typically in most coaching scenarios, it's a little bit of a one-way thing where the coach is teaching and it's like unidirectional. But in your relationship with Caleb, if he's sending you films and you're sending him films, then you get the benefit of sometimes being the teacher, which is an enormous, I mean, it's proven out 1,000 times that for many, many people, the moment they lock something in is related to the moment they try to explain it to another person. I mean, if you read education research, having kids pair off and tell the other kid, this is how I did the math problem, is the exact second that they finally understand for good how to do the math problem. And so you're getting that benefit of being the student and then being the teacher, you know, sequentially.
1: Yeah, and I really find it that the interesting part of this too is, so Caleb's 10 years younger than me, and he's still fighting. He's close to my age when I stop. So I did it for 10 years, by the way. So at 43, I retired.
0: Oh, my God. How many bones did you break? How many trips to the hospital? Like, what are your stats?
1: I don't, you know, everyone, I don't know. I've done more damage to myself in mutton busting, trying to keep kids safe coming out of a chute on sheep. I broke more fingers doing that than anything else.
0: Okay, which, pause. Mutton busting is, like, how old are mutton busters?
1: Sanctioned child abuse.
0: It's insane.
1: Four to 6 years old.
0: 4 to 6 year old kids.
1: 60 pounds is the limit. They put them on a sheep, and then we just let them run.
0: And then they get tossed off.
1: Yeah, and they get run over. They have helmets on.
0: It's insane.
1: It's crazy.
0: I couldn't get over the mutton
1: And then
0: busting.
1: I mean, you'll find they do mini bulls now that are like the size of a pig that are actually bucking bulls and mini horses. And they steal the show every time. Like,
0: totally.
1: Hands down. But yeah, so mutton busting, ribs a lot. Ribs take a lot. The padding you wear and the horns are tipped. So they have a 50 cent size piece of the horn that's flat at the tip so that they're not goring you. It's not going to go inside of you, but it will do a lot of damage. So the padding instead of like,
0: can I ask you, did someone tip those horns?
1: Yep.
0: To they protect
1: tip,
0: you.
1: Yep. They tip them and for the riders and it's just, and for them fighting with each other. And I had to get my head stapled back together. I got stepped on. It slipped most of the skin. That one I got stepped on my neck, and a hoof slipped between my pads, so it hit my lower back, which made my legs not work real well. And I got clipped a couple times. That was just one event.
0: Did you have friends who died?
1: No. I mean, it definitely has consequence. And there's people that, I mean, can get hurt very bad, breaking, you know, my friend Nate, who's been at the NFR and has been a great mentor. And just a good friend. He's at the top of the game and he's been there for the last 10 years and he'll probably be done in 3 or so years of, but Nate's just this amazing athlete. He tore his hamstring, 2 of the 3 hamstring muscles off the bone. And, there was only one doctor in the country that had even done anything like it. So to rebuild him and then now he's still back at it. 8 months later, he was back in the arena working bulls. So
0: Nate.
1: Nate Justice is a machine.
0: I want to get you. The maternal side of me wants to get you out of that ring.
1: Yeah. So my mother did. She reminded me I had an education quite often. But yeah, you've got scrapes and bruises and like I have marks and,
0: And now have you flipped to be a coach? Like, do you teach people how to do this?
1: Yeah. Well, I'm part of this team with Caleb, Al, and Nate when he's available and, JD, Dakota, these guys that are just, we're all kind of a family lineage. Like there's definitely a family tree and we all came down. Al started from Lloyd Ketchum, who's this famous Montana bullfighter. And, so we have a certain style, like we're real quiet. Basically our job is to go in there and work. And one of the hardest lessons in being coached about or to get through is initially when people be like, oh, man, can't believe you guys haven't got paid to be here today. Like you didn't have to do anything. You used to just get under my skin. Mm-hmm. And it was hard mentally because I didn't have the confidence. And I was like, God, did we suck today? Like, you know, mm-hmm. did I not do good? But then with time, when those times when people would say it would be the times that I knew I had one of the best days in the arena I'd ever had.
0: Because it looked effortless.
1: Because we're doing it so well and we're reading things so well that we're way ahead. So it takes the accidents out.
0: I guess the Bulls are teaching you a thing or two, too.
1: Oh, my God, yeah. I always say they were my mentors. I mean, I could have someone tell me, you got to be doing this, this, or this. Bull makes it real obvious. I need to get my legs stronger, or like, I really got to quit trying to work on just putting on some mass. Like, I need to get agile. I need to go upstairs and suck wind in the gym, you know, and run around cones and do crazy things in the gym that everyone else in the gym's like, we just leave him alone. You know, he's doing his own thing. Like, we don't know what he's doing, but he seems to have fun and everybody wants it. And like, as my wife says, she's glad purple was her favorite color because I wore it a lot. I mean, a lot.
0: Yeah.
1: And so, yeah, that coaching side now, we put on a school in North Dakota every year. And it's great. The family that owns the Bulls, all of us have worked for them at some point in our career starting off. And so it's like this huge family get together.
0: Yeah.
1: And they understand what the bullfighting school is trying to teach, what the clown school is trying to teach, and what they're trying to teach the bull riders.
0: Yeah.
1: So yeah, we get to do that. And then you also learn about how to coach.
0: Yeah. Are you a good coach? How are you getting better?
1: Being quiet and listening a lot. I mean, is hands down tells you where they are. And I also think it helps know what to say or not to say to them. Like I was talking about, like someone gets their egg cracked or
0: That's a euphemism breaking
1: and
0: a rib
1: when
0: or something.
1: You, or you just get run over by a bull and it scares the hell out of you. Like,
0: get your eggs
1: cracked. You get this, you find the fine line between I'm not made out of glass, but I'm also not invincible. And sometimes when you get more to the non-invincible side, it gets pretty scary.
0: Yeah.
1: And what you can say to someone coming back, I truly believe you can make or break them right then. Or at least give them the opportunity to make what they want to make. Or you can crush them because they're so delicate.
0: What are some ways that people get that moment right and get that moment wrong?
1: As they come back in, finding even like just an okay save or like really magnifying the beautiful parts of it and like, look at what you did right. And also to be able to say, hey man, I can actually see you hesitate in this video.
0: Mm-hmm.
1: I'm not downing you for it. I'm with you. But you knew you needed to go. If you would have gone right there, you would have been safer. You would have actually done a better job.
0: Mm-hmm.
1: And it's just that, you know, of like, I can't believe like that was such an easy one for you to see. You should have been in there for that one. Even something that simple.
0: Mm-hmm.
1: You can see what it does to people. And then, I mean, there's people that are just like, let's watch it over again. I've watched Al and Dakota and Caleb in a car one time watch one bull ride probably 15 times. Dakota was like, I'm not sure about how I feel about it. Everything went fine. So we watched it once and I was like, you know, here's the good things, this, this, and this. It's kind of quiet in the car. And I was like, do you want to watch it again a little more intensely? And at that point, Dakota's absolutely open-hearted, like he's vulnerable in front of all these people of us in the car. And he's like, yeah. So now we go in, it's like, okay, you were a step late there. You could have actually, I mean, to where it's so fine-tuned that it's like the perfect frosting on the cake, like that one knife spatula move.
0: Yeah.
1: I can see it. No one else will see it. And then just keep working it and then go through the hard parts. And then by the end, the last video you watch of that same video over and over again is like, it was absolutely amazing. That rider's safe. He had time to get to the fence.
0: Yeah.
1: You did your job. If that's what you do every time, perfect. And it gives them a person to have that chance.
0: It's really mind-body-ish. It's like, because there's an animal, because there's this big being that's kind of reading you and you're reading it. I mean, it's got like it's a little Tai Chi. It's a little like, you know, ballet. It's a little, I don't know, like, you know, NBA finals, eyeball to eyeball kind of moments.
1: For sure. There's an intensity that happens.
0: And there's like an electrical current running between these two beings.
1: Yeah.
0: That's at least as important as what you're doing with your foot or your shoulder or your,
1: Oh, absolutely. And there can be bullfighters. There's people with different styles that are successful. But you can see if you, well, again, you watch video, enough video, their style is different. They may not have that same connection with the animal. Mm-hmm. That their style is
0: more physical.
1: Yeah. A lot of times you can track that very evidently through longevity.
0: You mean like the
1: how long they last?
0: Sort of more connected bullfighters last longer.
1: Yeah. And really working to take care of themselves and know that the work they're doing is to make sure those animals can finish their job and safely get to the back pen and go on to the next one. You know, the contractors that are hiring the people that own the bulls, they're paying attention. And if you can help their animal perform, take care of them and are willing to work with whatever they bring. That's also how you get, you don't get a contract for a year. This isn't an NBA contract. I mean, you have contractors that hire you, but you're pretty much, if you perform in a rodeo or a couple rodeos like poorly, everything else is by the cowboy handshake kind of null and void.
0: Coming up next, Raymond talks about leaving the rodeo arena and facing a different kind of challenge, addiction. And he talks about a program I have never heard of before that helped him find his way back. Join us for more Kelly Corrigan Wonders.

0: Welcome back to Kelly Corrigan Wonders. I'm Kelly Corrigan, and I'm talking today with bullfighter and facilitator Raymond Ansotegi. You had an addiction issue, and I wonder where it fell in your story and if there were things that you learned in the ring that have been helpful to you.
1: Absolutely. So I think the addiction side was wavering through. Vegas was kind of the start place for it. Different substances kind of evolved. It was alcohol in the end was the one that, like,
0: created the most trouble.
1: Yeah. The other ones were a little easier because you couldn't just pick it up at the store. You couldn't go to the liquor store.
0: Right.
1: So like you had to go sit in someone's house and like you're seeing this person. You're like, holy, like this is the path I'm on. Like
0: right.
1: It made it a little easier to quit those.
0: Right.
1: And so alcohol was this hard thing. And it actually kind of manifested to where it needed to go away after I quit fighting bulls. I was traveling a ton to go to work rodeos. And while you're there, I mean, I don't have a cocktail or two with some of the bull riders or my fellow bullfighter and the contracts and all stuff, but like I was there to protect lives. I don't want to be hungover. I don't want to feel bad the next day. Like I have a major job to do.
0: Yeah, you need your full cognitive powers.
1: And that part of driving home for 8 or 10 hours and being fine and knowing that someone, a bull rider, got run over because I didn't do my job, I didn't make that commitment, was not acceptable to me. And so like that, then going home and like being roughed up and knowing that I really gave everything, that helped. And then I think I got bored in life. I didn't have as much challenge in the work I was doing. I changed a few things, and my father's Alzheimer's had become apparent. And so I was doing a job so I could be home. Also, I wanted to be around my wife. We hadn't been married that long, and talk about a coach and a mentor and mentee, like between climbing ice and everything else that we do, she has this way. And she was the same with that of like, I have a problem that I want to fix and I don't know how to fix it. And all the alternatives that are showing up are not okay. Like I see they don't work. And then a counselor here in Bozeman spoke with Amber and was like, this isn't for everyone, but it's pretty scientifically backed. It's an intense program. It's 10 days. They say, give us 10 days. We'll give you your life back. And I can tell you that I walked through the doors of Schick Shadle in Seattle and I left 10 days later and I've had zero desire to drink. And it's...
0: What is it?
1: Well, it's not there anymore because it didn't make enough money. But it started the same year as AA, interestingly. So in the 30s
0: yeah.
1: Probably. With a 70% success rate for people that finish the program.
0: And what is it?
1: Diversion therapy. And so my first was like, I read One Flew Over the Cuckoo's Nest, you know?
0: Uh-huh.
1: Oh God. So that's what it was. There was aversion. There was also some training of stimulus, but also education and seeing the value of having coaches there. So I would go in 10 days, 5 of which were days where you hydrated and then you drank Ipecac, which most of y'all, some people remember from our grandmas.
0: Yeah, to make you vomit.
1: Yeah. So that's how you get rid of stuff. So you would drink Ipecac and then I drank bourbon. And so I would have to swash it around in my mouth, breathe while it was in my mouth and then spit it out. So that was the taste in my mouth. And then
0: right before you vomited.
1: And then for 10 minutes, I waited till that stuff just stirred soup in my gut. And then you came in the room and when it was time, you just had a mirror in front of you, a countertop with a big silver bowl. And so you could look at yourself. Like it was a lot of work in the brain, but then they started feeding you drinks and they were all room temperature and like you're drinking it and you're just throwing up. So like 10 minutes, the treatment's
0: done. In front of a mirror.
1: Yeah. With a person who's like this freaking godsend who finally I was like, how do you do this? And the one lady that I went to almost through all of them was like, I've been here.
0: Yeah.
1: I did this program and it saved my life. And so
0: she was your coach.
1: Yep. And so then you go to your room with all this alcohol in a rag and you had 3 hours to just sit in there and be sick. You just sat there and like, why am I here? What did I do that brought me to this place? So mentally smelling the rag, throwing up some more, and like it's like eating bad food from a restaurant. Like you do it a couple times, you're not gonna go back. And so that was the brain triggering of like, this is what happens. But then they did propofol, like naps kind of thing. And it was like the sedation was they ask you questions because they're like, well, you could lie in this. And I'm like, BS. Like, I was not alive. Like, you're yeah. out. Like, all of a sudden, you just wake up. But they would ask you questions about how do you feel? Like, what are the triggers that cause you to drink and this and that? And then you also got to ask yourself questions. You got to have your own positive affirmations that they would read to you. And then there was training 3 times a day.
0: What were your affirmations? Do you remember?
1: One of mine is from Alex Honnold, and it's about being a warrior. I mean, some of them were just like, we're doing the best we can in life, but I'll slaughter his, but it's about being a warrior. It's not necessarily the cause, but that we're going to do our very best because it requires excellence.
0: Yeah.
1: And that's what we have to do. And so that was just, at that time was, and it still is, like, I think about it a lot. The lady would read it to me over and over. I didn't want any other affirmations after the first. I just wanted that to, like, kind of have this sense. And I believe, like, my, this is kind of off, but, like, my statement of, like, what, who I am right now always is smell of smoke. Like, I always want to smell of smoke. Like, I'm a warrior that's been on the battlefield, but I don't have to go back, but I still smell of it. So now I'm like the old bull moose that gets to share my knowledge with the young. And, like, I don't have to go back. I don't go back in the bullfighting arena and the rodeo arena, but I can share this lesson. And really, it was things that from the rodeo arena that came.
0: Is the smell of smoke, like, it's still on you?
1: Yeah.
0: Like, the memories have a kind of a palpable physical element that you carry with you?
1: Yeah.
0: Interesting.
1: And, yeah. And that it seems like it's still close enough that you can have those memories, that olfactory or whatever it is.
0: For
1: that
0: thing.
1: For me, it was like that sensory part of it where I'm like, oh, like, you know, because I these young bull riders and the bullfighters are coming up that ask questions, like, I can still talk to them. You know, I still have input that I can share. And a lot of times they'll go to these other coaches for some of the fine tuning, like, that are, they've gone to different levels. But for me, sometimes it's, how do you deal with the life part? Like,
0: yeah.
1: My relationship's crumbling because of rodeo and, or, you know, or just because of this. Because when you sign up to be a rodeo bullfighter, like, you check off birthdays, weddings, funerals, like, you have commitments to what you're going to do and you have to go to them.
0: Right. And that means that other people don't get.
1: Yeah, they don't get to have the full of you. Like, that's. So I do want to hop back real quick on the mentor-mentee before. The part of being with the rodeo arena of the bullfighter is mentor-mentee getting to go back and forth. Caleb's 10 years younger than me. The second school that I did with Al, Caleb was one of the coaches. And, like, I went there with the goal I wanted to win the Hustle Award, like the Tough Award, like, because I just had been working on it. And.
0: Is there actually an award?
1: Yeah. Uh-huh. Yeah. Yeah. I don't know if it translates direct. I think it might just be like the guy that just didn't know when to go sit down.
0: Yeah.
1: But anyway, it had taken some time and Kayla and I talked a little, and instead of it being like a coach, like, all right, you're going in, you're going to do great. Caleb calls me and says, hey, I got this rodeo coming up. Do you want to work it? Of course. I'm like, yeah, like, it's the next step. Like, it's a real rodeo. But Caleb's going to work it with me. So now my mentor and my coach is standing across the chute from me, being willing to put his name on the line that this kid he's bringing, who happens to be an old man, is legit and can do this and should be here. Like, he believes that I can perform. And that part, I think, is just this really beautiful thing. And Al's done it with Caleb and with Nate. Like, and now people are moving in and you kind of get to bring in your lineage and your family to try to keep that. And because you have a style that you like to work. But to me, like, I'm forever grateful of that. I remember, I mean, I tell you exactly where I was when Caleb called me, and I remember that event. So
0: it's like getting pulled up to the big leagues. Like,
1: yeah,
0: you're like,
1: yeah,
0: going to the show, as they say in baseball.
1: And as Caleb says, all right, how you feeling? I'm like, I feel like I'm going to throw up. And he's like, yeah, I think we need to buck a bull. Like, we need to get you in front of one. And that is always kind of like, until the first gate opens, the nerves would be really high.
0: Yeah.
1: And then it turns into this place. And it used to be really fast. And with time, it gets slower. And then the whole concept of, it's not concept, like, the actual audio flow begins to happen.
0: Yeah.
1: And, but then to be able to now, like, 6 years into that, like, send Caleb a video from that event that I'm still working in.
0: Yeah,
1: he's already moved on and be like, hey, what do you think of this one? You know, and being willing as a coach to be in there with your student.
0: Yeah.
1: Is a real, I mean, that opportunity doesn't arise in all activities. And so to me, I think that was something that was really, really valuable and really, really fascinating to me.
0: I remember at Random House, I have this editor, his name's Andy Ward, and he's really beloved in the publishing industry. And one of the things they did when my last book came out is an event where he set up the book. He described how I came to him with the idea and then what we worked on as we were developing it and then what he thought of the final result. And then I went next and it was the exact same feeling you're describing.
1: There's the mix of not wanting to let them down.
0: Totally.
1: I think we can let that overwhelm us. But then there's that other part of it that's like, and it's so beautiful to have. It's like, I earned this. Like, I get to be here.
0: Yeah, you really have to get over imposter syndrome time I was like, these people are not buying this. They're like, who is this?
1: Mine is like, probably for the last 5 years, is if I go to do something, I'm offered as an offering to go do. Like, because that's what I think it is. They're offerings. And if I don't have imposter syndrome walking in, I'm like, is this like the place for me? I love... If
0: the
1: it
0: stretch.
1: Scares me.
0: You like this.
1: Like
0: stretch.
1: This. This scares me.
0: It does?
1: Yeah.
0: I
1: know, but it's this beautiful place of it. Like, it's a very different crowd. It's a very, you know, all these different things. And it's fun. And I think we get so much life from those things.
0: Totally.
1: That 1 year.
0: I'm constantly evangelizing novelty. And that's the same thing that we're talking about is, you know, not shying away from the slightly bigger stage.
1: Yeah. Yeah, and being able to be willing to dive into it with that and with other people of like the coaching and
0: Are you a good coach?
1: I think I am.
0: Do you know why?
1: I'm a seer. I see people.
0: Oh.
1: I really like. For me, that's the part.
0: How did you get good at seeing people? Do you know?
1: I don't. I've always cared. Watching my parents how they reacted, especially how my dad taught. Definitely was a part of it. My dad's Alzheimer's really changed that from, I'd always like, my superpower was always like the protector of like, I'll get into that obstacle, like whatever, it's not just a bull, it's any challenge in our life. And that bull rider is our life, our kids, our job, or whatever it is. But getting to a point where my father, who was very intellectual and super fun to have conversation with, couldn't have conversation anymore. And to be able to just same things I did in the arena, breathe, commit, you know, get close and slow down. And then we'll get up, we have to get up. But to just be in the space with him and to notice how many things, like, I feel like we had some of our most powerful conversations in the last couple of years of his life when it wasn't verbal. And that once I learned I can't fix him. But I can help him be more comfortable, or I can help him navigate something that he's frustrated me doing for him. That's like, he doesn't have as many things that he can still do. So for God's sake, don't take that one away from him, you know? And so for me, I think that's helped me in being observant to just to people of where they are and what experience I have that I can share. But more importantly, what in their experience can we find a way to have that lightning connection between the bull and myself where we get to be really human or we're just beings? And like, we're not doing, we're just being together.
0: Yeah, the coexisting thing is so intense.
1: There's parts of my life I think I've been fascinated by the coaching and in the last couple of years, like getting into it. So I feel really relatively new at it. And so I still have the super fascination, you know, and getting excited and to think of it in that term of the mentor mentee part, I think where the coaching comes, like watching someone that's the mentor in this situation, watch some young one that's doesn't maybe have a clue, but oh my God, the energy level there.
0: Yeah.
1: Like that's a mentor turning, like that's a flip. And to me, you suddenly get to see the person get more excited.
0: Yes.
1: And so I think the part
0: of that's
1: like,
0: a different kind of flow state.
1: Yeah.
0: You know, where like my energy is going into the great master and the great master's wisdom's coming into me and the thrill of transferring something, from one person to another and the thrill of having something land and, you know, like any kind of aha where it's like, I did it. I I got something from me to you.
1: Yep.
0: And you got something from you to me. Like, it's a bigger deal than sometimes we recognize, I think.
1: But it has this grace of doing it. I mean, there's moments where it's like the big ahas, but the ones that are just beautiful, like your flow thing, and it's just like going back and forth, that are just like,
0: And it's you and your animal.
1: Yeah.
0: I mean, that's the same thing that's happening. It's like, I'm not here to hurt you.
1: Yeah.
0: Both parties are sort of communicating that.
1: Yeah.
0: I'm not here to hurt you.
1: Yeah. And because I'm new at it, like I've met people that are in the coaching that have been doing a lot of it, to do all sorts of different levels of it. So I feel like I get to have conversations, and I think my enthusiasm makes the conversation worthwhile for them. I'm gaining so much from them, and not everyone stood in the rodeo arena with a bull. Like I do. It's a little bit of a badge of honor to some, like, to me, that like that I kept doing it. I took a path, and now I get to share that. And sometimes I think it, if you have an unfair advantage at anything in life, by God, use it to the max. Like, don't be shy of it. Use it. But that part of, like, to get to share a story with people or work with them, and the first two pictures that I can put up on a screen are of these beautiful animals and me getting to interact with them, or, and usually to make sure everyone knows that I'm not telling you I did something you can't do. Like, the next picture is me just getting walloped. Like, you know, and that gives people a chance, like, okay, I'll at least listen for a minute. Like, your perspective is slightly different.
0: Yeah.
1: And I think getting to share our perspectives is really priceless.
0: Agreed. Thank you for sharing your perspective. It is priceless. I totally agree. Such a pleasure to meet you.
1: Well, it's a pleasure. This has been really wonderful. Thank you for sitting down in our little arena here.
0: Yeah, exactly. Exactly. Here are my takeaways from my conversation with Raymond and Sotege. Number one, when in doubt, slow down. Number two, you're not made out of glass, but you're also not invincible. Hold both. Number three, in delicate moments, choose your words wisely. Number four, if we could watch film of our normal lives, like Raymond and the guys watch rodeo film, we would probably end up being much nicer. Number five, there are some insights that we cannot have until we try to teach. Number six, whether it's writing or cooking or firing a shot into the corner of the goal, it only looks effortless because it's being done so well. Number seven, imposter syndrome can serve as a compass. And number eight, remember, breathe, commit, get close, slow down, and get up. Thank you to Raymond and Sotege for sharing his hard-won lessons from the rodeo arena and life. You can learn more about Raymond's coaching work and life philosophy through his organization, Petrichor Compass. Thank you to the team at Kelly Corrigan Wonders, our technical producer, Dean Kateri, executive producer, Tammy Stedman, community engagement strategist, Rachel Hicks, and audience engagement coordinator, Charlie Upchurch. Finally, thanks to you all for listening. Please join us again next time for Kelly Corrigan Wonders.
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2: 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Mostly clear tonight along the San Francisco Bay shoreline. Lows are going to be in the 60s. Clouds will increase tomorrow. Thursday highs will be near 70 at the ocean, 70s to mid-80s around the bay, and in the 90s inland. 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
4: Hello and welcome to Newsday on the BBC World Service with Anne Soy in Nairobi and I'm James Cottnell in London.
5: With up to 200 people feared dead and many hundreds still missing, there are fears that the death toll in the floods from Nepal could rise. That border region has been affected by flash floods, and we'll have the latest on the rescue efforts.
4: Yeah, we're going to speak to a politician from the region. We're also going to speak to someone who came to prominence as a whistleblower with the social media giants Meta. That's in the light of the social media company agreeing to pay around $18 billion to settle a lawsuit that was alleging child harm, although Meta hasn't accepted responsibility. We've got sports and business coming away too. That's after this bulletin of the latest world news.
6: BBC News with Moira Alderson. The Nepali army has deployed 2,000 military personnel to search for those missing after massive flash floods hit the north of the country. More than 160 people have died in Nepal and more than 600 tourists are among those missing. On the Tibetan side of the border, Chinese media says 3 people have died and more than 500 are unaccounted for. Our China correspondent Laura Bicker says rescue efforts are incredibly difficult.
7: Not only are they struggling to get large machinery and debris cleaning clearing machinery near to the area, they're also their biggest concern and priority right now is yet another lake which is upstream. They are worried about it too bursting its banks, and they say that only when they guarantee that that hazard is safe, that is stable, can they move into the area. So only within the last 24 hours really have you managed to get those rescuers at the scene, but they are still very far from the disaster area.
6: American media say a military judge has ruled that the alleged mastermind of the 9/11 attacks on the United States, Khalid Sheikh Mohammed, will stand trial in 2028. Warren Bull has this report.
8: Khalid Sheikh Mohammed was captured in 2003 in Pakistan and then subjected to extreme interrogation techniques, including waterboarding, leading to accusations of torture against the operators of the CIA-run sites. He was transferred to the US naval base at Guantanamo Bay in 2006. Khalid Sheikh Mohammed is accused of directing the plot to crash hijacked airliners into sites including the World Trade Center on September the 11th, 2001, in the biggest terror attack ever to take place on American soil, which killed nearly 3,000 people.
6: A man from England has become the world's first patient to have a tumour removed through brain surgery with live artificial intelligence assistance. Surgeons at University College London Hospital said the man could have lost his sight without the operation. The government of Papua New Guinea is due to begin debating the results of an independence referendum held by its autonomous Bougainville region. It could potentially pave the way for the creation of a new country. Jacob Evans has this report.
9: Almost 7 years ago, around 98% of Bougainvillians voted to break away from Papua New Guinea in a non-binding referendum. The vote concluded a decades-long peace process following a devastating civil war fought in the late 1980s and 90s. The National Parliament will now debate whether to ratify the vote. However, three-quarters of MPs would need to agree, far more than the two-thirds usually needed for constitutional amendments. Bougainville plans to declare independence in 2030, but it's not known whether a decision will be made as soon

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1: I'm Dr. Anthony Lizerwitz, and this is Climate Connections. Oceans cover more than two-thirds of the planet's surface and hold enough water to fill the Grand Canyon more than 300,000 times. And all that water is slowly becoming more acidic. When people burn fossil fuels like oil and gas, it releases carbon dioxide to the atmosphere. The ocean then absorbs about a third of that carbon dioxide, where it mixes with water to form carbonic acid. Since pre-industrial times, the ocean has grown about 30% more acidic as people have burned fossil fuels. This change would not be noticeable to someone at the beach, but ocean acidification harms some marine life. Coral skeletons and oyster and clam shells are made by combining calcium and carbonate ions into a material called calcium carbonate. But when ocean water gets more acidic, there are fewer carbonate ions floating around. That makes it harder for corals to grow and oysters and clams to form shells. As people continue to add carbon to the atmosphere and acidification gets worse, it could threaten some shellfish populations and the livelihoods of the people who harvest them. So preventing that pollution is vital for protecting marine life and coastal communities. Climate Connections is produced by the Yale Center for Environmental Communication. To learn more about climate change, visit climateconnections.org.
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5: Good morning, I'm Steve Inskeep. We assume this was a coincidence. The same week that Dolly Parton died at 80, a weather system developed in the Atlantic, and if it grows strong enough, it would be called Tropical Storm Dolly. The name Dolly is next up on the World Meteorological Organization's list of storm names, which repeat every 6 years. Dolly Parton said, if you want the rainbow, you gotta put up with the rain. She was a force of nature. It's Morning Edition.
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7: Jeremy Martinez. For decades, the remedy for people who believe their rights were violated by state or local law enforcement was the courts. Now, even if a police officer isn't charged with a crime, federal law allows you to sue in federal court. Now, after raids, arrests, and detentions by federal immigration officers, there's a reversal taking place. It's the states that are looking to hold the feds accountable. Kelly McEvers reports.
8: On January 22, 2026, Juan Sebastian Carvajal Munoz was driving to work in downtown Portland, Maine. He's a civil engineer here on a work visa. Maine was a few days into the so-called Catch of the Day operation, where federal agents targeted, quote, the worst of the worst criminal illegal aliens. That day, an unmarked SUV cut Carvajal Munoz off. He says agents surrounded his car. Carvajal Munoz showed his ID and reached for his phone to record what was happening. Then he says agents smashed the car window with a crowbar, pointed a taser at him, put him in the SUV, and eventually took him to an ICE detention facility in Massachusetts.
9: And he continued to be detained for the next 16 hours.
8: This is Carol Garvin, Carvajal Munoz's attorney at the ACLU of Maine.
9: At one point, they asked him again who he was, and then it became clear that they knew that he shouldn't be detained.
8: Because, she says, agents apparently realized he was a legal resident. So Carvajal Munoz was released. He had to take a cab to a bus back to Maine. Up until recently, there weren't many ways people like Carvajal Munoz could get relief. The U.S. Supreme Court has strictly limited options for people to take legal action against federal agents. In January, the Department of Homeland Security posted this video on social media of White House Deputy Chief of Staff Stephen Miller.
0: To all ICE officers, you have federal immunity in the conduct of your duties. And no one, no city official, no state official, no illegal alien, no leftist agitator or domestic insurrectionist can prevent you from fulfilling your legal obligations and duties.
8: But a growing number of states say that's just not true. In Maine and California, lawyers are bringing civil cases against federal agents using old laws already on the books, like in the case of Carvajal Munoz, who's suing for unlawful detention and use of force and racial profiling. The Department of Homeland Security said in an email that allegations of racial profiling are, quote, disgusting, reckless, and categorically false. In seven other states, new laws have recently been passed that would allow people to sue federal agents. Illinois, Vermont, New York, Connecticut, Maryland, Rhode Island, and Massachusetts. Jaba Tsitsuashvili is a lawyer with the Institute for Justice.
10: I think people have been kind of hungry for accountability, right? And they've been trying to figure out where to turn. And states are stepping in and saying, well, look, the federal government is violating people's rights. And so we're going to allow them to seek accountability in our state courts.
8: Whether this will be successful, Tsitsuashvili says the new state laws haven't been tested yet, though they do appear to have, quote, tremendous teeth. The Trump administration is already challenging two of them. For NPR News, I'm Kelly McEvers in Los Angeles.

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1: Good morning. Mel Baker checking KQED traffic. In the Altamont Pass, 205 westbound is slow from about Hanson Road to the 580 interchange. 580 is stop and go out to Grant Line. Meanwhile, on the Carquinez Bridge, eastbound at the Toll Plaza, a fire burning on the hillside. Fire crews are on the scene. On the Benicia Bridge, there is a high wind advisory. No delays at the Toll Plaza on the Bay Bridge. Mel Baker for KQED.

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1: Listener-supported KQED Thursday morning, and good morning to you. I'm Dave Freeman at 519. There's much more ahead with KQED News and the California Report and more morning edition. After we take time out to check in with Mel, look at KQED traffic along the Altamont Pass first.
2: Where the super commute is underway, 205 westbound, beginning around Byron Road. You're going to start seeing brake lights as you head toward the 580 interchange. 580 on the Tracy side is slow all the way from 132 past Corral Hollow Road. And 580 as you come out of the pass is backed up to about Grant Line and slows to North Flynn. In the South Bay, in the Santa Cruz Mountains, 17 northbound and southbound between Summit Road and Hebbard Road, only one of the lanes is open right now for construction work. Mel Baker for KQED.
1: 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Coming up, Steve Inskeep remembers the philanthropy of Dolly Parton and speaks with former Dollywood Foundation CEO David Dotson. On KQED News with Brian Watt, coming up this morning at 6:22, food insecurity in California could grow dire under recent federal cuts to programs like CalFresh. Hundreds of thousands of Californians could feel the impacts, and the need is already straining food banks statewide. More for you on KQED News, 6:22, and again at 8:22, all on this Thursday. And after morning edition, of course, Forum from 9 to 11.
3: I'm Mina Kim. Next time on Forum at 10 a.m., Meta has agreed to pay up to $17 billion to settle a lawsuit alleging Facebook and Instagram violated child privacy and consumer protection laws. The settlement also calls on Snap, TikTok, and YouTube to agree to similar payments and product changes. The case could mark a turning point for social media in the U.S. We dig into its potential impact on Forum at 10 a.m. on KQED.
1: Morning. Cloudiness around the Bay Area, highs in the upper 70s to the mid-90s. Still warm to hot inland, and then it starts to cool down tomorrow. 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
4: It's Morning Edition from NPR News. I'm A. Martinez.
0: And I'm Steve Inskeep. Love that voice. Dolly Parton wrote more than 3,000 songs, including one we have never heard. She told the Kelly Clarkson Show 3 years ago that she recorded a song called My Place in History and sealed it in a time capsule at Dollywood's Dreammore Resort in Pigeon Forge, Tennessee. It comes with instructions not to open it until 20 years from now when she would have turned 99.
5: I tell you, you have no idea how that has bothered me. 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
4: Even without hearing My Place in History, we have some idea what Dolly Parton's place was. Our member station WPLN spoke with people at Dolly Parton's truck stop in Cornersville, Tennessee. They are Tammy Heil, Darrell Richard, and Jules Wall.
6: I love the idea that she helps children a lot, especially with all of her reading programs.
7: Just the fact that she was inclusive of everyone.
8: She just had a heart for people and a heart for the Lord and heart for her family. And that's, I think that's something we all can aspire to.
0: Dolly Parton once told our own Michelle Martin that she wanted to give kids books because of her dad. He was the smartest man she knew but couldn't read or write.
9: So I thought, I'm going to do something great. And I'm going to involve my daddy in it. I'm going to start this little program where children get a book from the time they're born, once a month, until they start kindergarten.
4: 3 decades later, the Imagination Library says it has given away 300 million books in several countries. Another gift saved lives when she helped fund Vanderbilt University research for the COVID vaccine and encouraged people to get the shot.
10: I even changed one of my songs to fit the occasion. It goes, vaccine, vaccine, vaccine, vaccine. I'm begging of you, please don't hesitate. Vaccine, vaccine, vaccine, vaccine. 'Cause once you're dead, then that's a bit too late.
0: Wow. Much of Dolly Parton's philanthropy passed through her Dollywood Foundation, where David Dotson was CEO for more than two decades. Mr. Dotson, good morning. Thanks for joining us.
11: Oh, thank you. Good morning to you as well.
0: And I'm sorry for your loss, for our loss. Thank you at this time. What were you thinking about as you heard Dolly Parton's voice just now?
11: Well, it's a great question. I was really wondering, like everybody, just taking a second not to think about anything but enjoying the voice, because the voice and the laugh will stay with me forever.
0: Hmm. How would she involve herself in this foundation during the 20 years or so that you ran it?
11: Well, her official title was, you know, of course, chairman of the board. And Dolly was always a big picture person. I mean, once she kind of agreed on a direction and a strategy, if you will, she didn't, you know, get involved on the day to day. She just always look at you and say, everything okay? Everything good? And you'd say, yes, ma'am. And she'd say, all right, let's get on with it. So, you know, she was definitely more of the big picture person than a micromanager.
0: That's interesting. Would she sometimes have an idea? Like, I think about saying in the middle of the pandemic, let's give $1 million to Vanderbilt. Did she reach out to you and say, I want to do something? Did she have the idea? Where did that come from? How did it evolve?
11: It was hers completely. Yes. There were many things that she wanted to do. That's one of them, that some went through the foundations, and many things that no one ever knows about it, she just did personally. And one that I could share now, a few years ago, I guess it was 2020 in Australia, there were devastating wildfires. And of course, our community was ravaged by wildfires in 2016. And she called me up and said, look, find me a good place to donate some money to, but it's all going to be secret. And I did. And it was for an island off the coast of Australia that had been devastated, and, you know, did it all without any public recognition. It was a sizable donation that she just simply wrote a check for.
0: That is commendable to keep your name out of the public, but why did she want to keep it secret?
11: You know, I think that she's a very public person, but was also a very private person. And, you know, the Imagination Library was the public face of her philanthropy and a few other things. But I think she also didn't want to ever be part of her own giving, not, I want to use the word shackled, but, you know, do what she wants when she wants to do it. And she doesn't want any recognition for it. She just wants to do some good and make something happen for people that they'll, you know, be forever impacted by. And I always respected that.
0: You've already given me some idea of what she was like as a boss, because she would check in but leave the details to you. But tell me a little bit more about that. How'd you end up in the job, and what was she really like to work for?
11: She was just absolutely terrific. I was actually the head of Catholic Charities here in the Knoxville area. I live in Sevier County, and it's a kind of a magical story, but it's a kind of a long one. But let's just say that the very day that when our bishop left and I was wondering what would happen next in my life, a person called and said, call up, I was asked to nominate a person to lead Dolly's Foundation. It was quite small then, 99. And yeah, she said, I nominated you. So in about 4 weeks, my life changed. And the first time I met her was in the backseat of a van at Dollywood. And we were knee to knee. And we started talking about the vision of the library. And I really thought this thing could grow beyond Sevier County. And she got out of the van, looked at everybody and said, I like him. And at that point, I was like, oh, thank God. You know, and we went on from there. But she was, just as everybody knows her, you know, and her public persona and her private were the same. She was just more of everything privately, more funny, more spiritual, more intelligent, more talented, more giving, and just, you know, just an angel, really.
0: David Dotson is the former CEO of the Dollywood Foundation. Mr. Dotson, thanks for your insights and memories.
11: Thank you very much for having me. God bless.

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1: Time to check on the Bay Bridge. Mel has the latest as you head out the door this morning.
2: The metering lights are on. The backup is just before the toll plaza pushing into the parking lot area. It's pretty good across the upper deck right now. Meanwhile, we're also looking in Belmont, where 101 northbound before Ralston Avenue has the right lane blocked by a two-vehicle crash. Traffic is slowing back to about Redwood Shores Parkway. Mel Baker, 4KQED.
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1: Partly to mostly cloudy today around the Bay, highs in the 60s to the mid-90s, a big cool down on the way tomorrow. 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
6: Live from KQED News, I'm Brian Watt. Parent advocates are applauding after a federal judge in Oakland approved Meta's landmark child safety settlement with 47 states. KQED's Rachel Miro reports from our Silicon Valley desk.
7: One of the parents who watched the trial was Lisa Pearson of San Francisco, a mom of three teenagers and a child safety advocate. Pearson says she's relieved that states have wrested some measure of accountability from at least one social media giant, even though there have been some other recent court judgments against Meta.
8: You know, we saw it in L.A. and New Mexico on a smaller scale, but this feels so monumental. I mean, there was no admission of guilt, but clearly there's guilt there. If you're not writing a $17 billion check if there's not.
7: If Attorney General Rob Bonta makes good on his promise to go after TikTok, YouTube, and Snap, Pearson predicts a tidal shift in how the industry operates. I'm Rachel Miro, KQED News.
6: Governor Gavin Newsom announced an $8.2 million grant to support the region's shipbuilding and maritime industries. Speaking at Cal Poly Maritime Academy in Vallejo yesterday, Newsom said the grant is part of a broader initiative for the entire Bay Area, which was recently approved by the U.S. Economic Development Administration.
9: The regional plan we just put out was all about economic development, jump-starting shipbuilding, jump-starting so the reindustrialization of one of the most iconic industrial parts of California and our country.
6: Newsom's announcement came just after Solano County supervisors voted not to support state legislation that would streamline approval for a proposed shipbuilding facility by the controversial development group California Forever. Sonoma County is building a new center to provide mental health and substance use treatment for youth in the North Bay. Noah Abrams with our California Newsroom partners KRCB reports from a groundbreaking ceremony Wednesday.
10: The center is designed specifically for treating teenagers and young adults aged 12 to 25. Dr. Jan Kobaleta-Kegler is health director of the Sonoma County Behavioral Health Division. She says it will be the only publicly run facility providing outpatient substance use treatment. It'll also offer family, group, and individual therapy to youths.
11: If we have a teen that needs to go to residential treatment because they have a serious substance use disorder issue, right now we have to send them out of county.
10: The new campus is located near Sonoma County's Juvenile Hall and Foster Care Center in Santa Rosa. It will include 8 residential beds for substance use treatment and 6 residential beds for behavioral health crises. Sonoma County officials expect to fully open the facility in 2028. For KQED News, I'm Noah Abrams.
6: A red moon will rise over the Bay Area this evening thanks to a near-total lunar eclipse. The eclipse will peak at 9:13 p.m. when the Earth is between the Sun and the Moon. Asa Stahl is a science communicator for the Planetary Society. He says you'll need a clear view of the eastern horizon for the best experience.
12: It's a beautiful sight and also a pretty profound cosmic one to be able to see the shadow of our planet pass over the moon.
6: In typical Bay Area fashion, low-lying fog will make it hard to see the eclipse in most areas, but this will be the last lunar eclipse visible from the Bay until 2029. So astronomers say this is the show to catch. I'm Brian Watt, KQED News.
1: 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Ahead on Morning Edition, an avalanche of mud, rock, and ice caused catastrophic flooding Wednesday along the Nepal-China border. Entire villages were swept away. 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
0: It's Morning Edition from NPR News. I'm May Martinez in Los Angeles, California.
13: And I'm Steve Inskeep in Washington, D.C. Okay, flooding in Nepal and Tibet has now killed at least 359 people that we know of and left far more than that missing, including 65 Americans. Those numbers come from the Nepali police, and the numbers keep rising.
0: The floods were triggered after a part of a glacier collapsed into a valley, blocking a river early Wednesday. That caused water to build up some 30 feet in 30 minutes. The water then tore through riverside communities for miles downstream, burying people in places under mud.
13: NPR's Dia Hadid covers Nepal and is on the line. Hi there, Dia.
14: Hi, Steve.
13: What are you hearing from people?
14: Well, we managed to get through to one survivor. Her name is Santa Tamang, and she's a 25-year-old university student who lives in one of the river valleys. And she spoke to the NPR producer, Mamita Bhandari, over the phone, and Mamita translated for her.
15: We were doing house chores. All of a sudden, police started the sirens of warning of the flood.
14: Tamang says people were shouting all around them, so her brother carried their elderly grandmother and they rushed to higher ground. Their home was washed away, but Tamang says she's grateful to have just survived.
15: So many people lost their lives. Everything is gone, my childhood, my family, my community.
14: The thing is, Nepal is a popular tourist destination, and so the missing also include foreigners, including Americans. Many were Hindu pilgrims. One tour group of about 80 people lost contact after the flood swept away an immigration building. And here's one prominent spiritual leader. He's known as Sadhguru, and he's sharing the news with other worshippers. He posted the video on X.
16: So, this is a terrible and an extraordinary event, which unfortunately has turned out this way.
13: Hard to get your brain around all of this. Are rescue efforts underway?
14: They are underway, but they're in their first stages. I spoke to Riaz Lodi, who heads the World Food Program there, and he says workers at this point are just trying to dig people out of the mud. But roads have been washed away, so the government's deploying helicopters.
17: This is all happening in the mountainous region, where road access is always challenging, but under these circumstances, it's impossible.
14: Lodi says they estimate about 10,000 households have been badly affected by this disaster, but he says that number will go up. At least aid workers say Nepali authorities have a well-practiced emergency response. They learned a lot from the 2015 earthquake. It was devastating, killed more than 9,000 people. But they also say no one's seen anything like these floods, how powerful they've been. But experts say it's going to keep on happening.
13: Why would they keep happening?
14: It's happening because of climate change. I spoke to Mahmoud Farooq Azam. He's from ISIMOD. It's an environmental advocacy group that covers Asia's high mountains, the Himalayas, Karakoram, Hindu Kush. And he says the Himalayas are just warming faster than the global average, and it's destabilizing some of the 60,000 glaciers up there. And that's triggering these avalanches. So he says communities in these areas urgently need more real-time data. But they don't have it.
18: We don't have a lot of data from the region so that we can develop some AI model to know the fragile areas or to know the areas where we are about to having such events.
14: He says, though, they'll have to get it done because this will keep on happening.
13: NPR's Dia Hadid covers South Asia, and she'll keep us updated. Dia, thanks so much.
14: You're welcome.
0: Government regulators are giving fresh hope to people with advanced pancreatic cancer. The Food and Drug Administration has approved a new drug called Diraxonrasib. And in clinical trials, people who took it survived nearly twice as long as those with traditional chemotherapy. Joining us now to talk about this is Adam Feuerstein. He's a senior biotech writer for the science and health website STAT. Adam, when I hear someone is diagnosed with pancreatic cancer, I can't help but wince because of how fast it moves? I mean, how hard is it to treat?
19: It is. It's one of the most aggressive and lethal cancers out there, and mostly because it's so difficult to diagnose. And by the time patients are diagnosed with pancreatic cancer, it has grown, it's advanced. And so for that reason, the 5-year survival rate of pancreatic cancer is very low. And on top of that, it's just a very difficult type of cancer to treat. A lot of the advances in cancer over the last decade or so, let's say, have not really helped patients with pancreatic cancer.
0: So it's fair to call this drug a major breakthrough, especially one that gives people twice as long as other kinds of traditional kind of therapy.
19: Yeah, breakthrough is probably a word you're hearing most often with describing this approval. And this, like you said, this drug called daraxonrasib, it's made by a biotech company called Revolution Medicines. And like you alluded to, a near doubling of survival for patients in the clinical trial that supported the approval.
0: All right, so how long before people can get their hands on this drug?
19: So the drug is now, it was approved yesterday on Wednesday. It's now, the company had a call yesterday. It's now commercially available. So the drug is like, it's been launched almost immediately.
0: Oh, so how did this Revolution Medicines get this drug to market so soon?
19: Well, you know, it's really been decades in the making. Scientists for decades have known that this family of proteins called RAS, R-A-S, particularly a protein called KRAS, were implicated and fueled about 90% of pancreatic cancer cases. The problem was is that this protein and the mutations in this protein were kind of likened to sort of a greasy ball. And so it's been exceedingly difficult for drug makers, scientists to create a drug that was able to sort of lock in to this mutation. So it's taken years and years and efforts, and it's kind of built over time to where they've been able to develop this drug, daraxonrasib, which is actually able to kind of grab a hold of this greasy ball mutation and impact it, and that's kind of where we are today.
0: So it sounds like they were pretty confident that they would get FDA approval.
19: The results from the study came out this spring, and they were so overwhelmingly positive. So the fact that the drug was always going to get approved, I think it was really a matter of time of just like the company submitting the application and getting the review process completed.
0: How much is it going to cost?
19: This drug costs $39,800 per month. So that works out to about $478,000 per year. Now that is without the typical sort of insured discounts and rebates. That is not an out-of-pocket cost for patients. So that's not the price that patients will pay. Obviously, if they have insurance, their insurance companies will pick up a large part of the tab. But if your follow-up question is it an expensive drug? Yes, it is.
0: How about this then? Are there options for people without insurance?
19: I think that there are. Most drug companies today have sort of patient assistant programs that will help people pay for medicines if they can't afford them.
0: Adam Feuerstein is a senior biotech writer for the science and health website STAT. Adam, thank you very much.
19: Thank you.
0: This afternoon on All Things Considered, you might have noticed kids are heading back to school. And with that comes a major logistical problem, the high cost of diesel. That's because nearly 90% of school buses run on diesel fuel. And with the price of gasoline up nearly $2 compared to this time last year, it's pushing many school districts' budgets over the edge. You can hear more on the NPR app at npr.org or on your local reliable public radio station. 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
1: And there's more coming up on local, reliable KQED at 5:43. A judge in Texas rejected Minnesota's request to keep an ICE agent jailed while the court considers his extradition to Minnesota to face charges related to the shooting of a Venezuelan immigrant. That story is ahead. California reporting also. The California Report with Mari Bolaños first up ahead at 5:51. And later today after Forum, Here and Now.
20: I'm Scott Tong. Stat News went reporting on the road to explore the impact of health care cuts under congressional Republicans and the Trump administration. Bill passed last year slashes $1 trillion from expected Medicaid funding, hitting rural hospitals from Maine to Louisiana. More next time, Here and Now.
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2: 5 years ago, British Columbia saw the deadliest natural disaster in Canadian history, a heat dome that lasted 8 days and killed more than 600 people.
4: It was record-breaking, and the system, and it wasn't just the ambulance system, also the hospital systems became overwhelmed.
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5: I'm Jeff Bennett on the next NewsHour. January 6th rioters continue to ask the Trump administration for money, even after the anti-weaponization fund was scrapped. That's Thursday on the PBS NewsHour.
1: This week on The Bay, we're going to hear how local food banks are preparing for cuts to the Supplemental Nutrition Assistance Program, or SNAP. The cuts are part of last year's One Big Beautiful Bill Act. That's on The Bay, wherever you listen to podcasts. Sacramento Valley morning sun, then turning cloudy today. Look for a high of 98. Morning clouds, Bay Area, partly cloudy in the morning, and then more clouds on the way. Highs in the 70s to the 90s. 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And the listeners and sustaining members of KQED. I'm Dave Freeman. Good morning on Thursday. Morning Edition continues. Ahead of that, the California Report.
0: It's Morning Edition from NPR News. I'm A. Martinez.
13: And I'm Steve Inskeep. Good morning. A federal judge in Brownsville, Texas, denied a request by the state of Minnesota to keep an ICE agent in jail. The agent will be free as the court considers his extradition to Minnesota to face charges related to the alleged shooting of a Venezuelan immigrant. Houston Public Media's Andrew Schneider has been following the case. Andrew, good morning.
23: Good morning.
13: What led to the charges against this agent?
23: Well, back in January, Agent Christian Castro was in Minneapolis as part of Operation Metro Surge. He fired his weapon through a closed door and wounded Julio Sosa Solis. Castro initially claimed under oath that Sosa Solis had attacked him, but surveillance footage contradicted that. The Hennepin County Attorney's Office charged Castro with 4 counts of assault and 1 count of falsely reporting a crime, but by then, Castro had left Minnesota, prompting a county judge to issue a warrant for his arrest. Castro was arrested in May in a county along the Texas-Mexican border, but he can only be held pending extradition for 90 days, and today is the 90th day. No attorney spoke for him in the Texas extradition case. He's not made any kind of public statement since.
13: Okay, so what was it that Minnesota was seeking in this court hearing on Wednesday?
23: Well, Minnesota Governor Tim Walz had his attorney seek 2 things. They wanted to compel Texas Governor Greg Abbott to sign an extradition warrant for Castro. They also asked the judge for a temporary restraining order that would keep Castro in jail until Abbott signed the warrant. They were concerned Castro would flee to Mexico if released. Abbott, though, previously said it wasn't clear whether Castro was a fugitive or whether he'd simply been reassigned to Texas. He said Texas officials are still investigating, and he'll decide whether to sign the warrant when that investigation's done.
13: He'll decide when to sign it when the investigation is done, he says. But how does the judge speak on all of this?
23: Well, Minnesota had contended by waiting that long, Abbott had effectively refused to sign it. They contended that violated the Constitution. The judge said that Abbott hadn't definitively refused to sign the warrant, and he's allowed to order an investigation before signing. And the judge also said that while Castro may pose a flight risk, that alone's not enough to merit the court intervening.
13: Oh, that's very interesting. They didn't say he is not a flight risk. They said he might be a flight risk, but it's not enough of one to worry about. How has Minnesota responded?
23: Hennepin County Attorney Mary Moriarty said at a press conference, this should cause alarm for absolutely everyone. The audio is from Minnesota Public Radio.
24: Because imagine a United States where somebody can commit a crime in one state and then run to another state where they feel perhaps somebody is, you know, has a beef with another governor or is more politically aligned with them, and they just don't return them. That is not tenable. That's chaos here. That is preventing people from getting due process, getting justice in cases where they are charged.
23: And Minnesota Attorney General Keith Ellison issued a statement accusing Abbott of turning Texas into a sanctuary state for violent criminals.
13: Okay, so that is the final part of this, the way that Texas acts in the days ahead. How has Texas responded to the ruling?
23: Abbott's spokesman said the court was right to reject what he called Governor Walz's absurd claim. He said today's order rebuffs Minnesota's efforts to conscript federal courts into commandeering the authority of Governor Abbott's office.
13: Hmm. Andrew Schneider of Houston Public Media, thanks for the reporting. Really appreciate it.
23: You're welcome.
13: It's Morning Edition from NPR News. I'm Steve Inskeep.
0: And I'm A. Martinez.
1: And now the latest KQBD traffic reporting with Mel in Vallejo.
3: 37 westbound from the foot of the Mare Island Bridge to the lane merge is stop and go. On the Benicia Bridge, we have a high wind advisory. In San Bruno, a new crash, 280 northbound before San Bruno Avenue. The left lane blocked by minivan and pickup truck. One of the vehicles is overturned. Mel Baker for KQED.
7: You might think that the U.S. tax system is biased in favor of tax-paying humans, but when it comes to hiring, maybe not.
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11: On the next Fresh Air, actor Riz Ahmed. He's nominated for an Emmy for his role in the Prime Video series Bait. He plays a British-Pakistani actor auditioning to be the next James Bond. He's also a writer and creator of the series. He also starred in a film adaptation of Hamlet. Join us.
1: Partly cloudy in the morning, then becoming mostly cloudy around the Bay Area. Tropical moisture, possibly even a chance of a thunderstorm. Highs today in the Bay, upper 60s near the water, mid-90s inland.
25: Good morning. This is the California Report. I'm Adi Bolaños in San Francisco. The timber fire is approaching 20,000 acres as it moves deeper into the Ventana Wilderness. Carol Olson is executive director of the Ventana Wilderness Alliance, which maintains backcountry trails. She says most of them are now closed.
26: These closures could be expanded. They could last a very long time. We've had, you know, some trails closed for years after a fire.
25: The Monterey County Sheriff's Office added more evacuation orders earlier this week. When it gets really hot, like right now in many parts of the state, emergency room visits spike. For the first time, though, new data is showing the effects on unhoused populations. LAS reporter Aaron Stone has the details.
27: People experiencing homelessness are 38% more likely to be hospitalized because of extreme heat. That couldn't be quantified until a 2019 state law required hospitals to track housing status. Shubayu Saha is the director of Tracking California, which analyzed the data.
28: We always knew that, you know, the unhoused individuals were at much higher risk, and now there is that empirical evidence.
27: The most cases occurred in Southern California, with L.A., Riverside, and San Bernardino counties topping the list.
25: That was Aaron Stone with LA's News. Many firefighters battling the Big Sur timber fire have befriended cuddly canines at their base camp on the Cal State Monterey Bay campus. KAZU's Katie Brown has the details.
29: Firefighters coming back from pulling all-nighters are getting doses of unconditional love from therapy dogs.
30: They see the dogs and it just allows them to be human and melt and have that sense of normalcy again.
29: That's Cal Fire Battalion Chief Josh Silvera. He says at least two dogs have been at the Marina base camp every day for nearly a week, and they lift the moods of everyone they interact with.
30: You're watching pretty gruff firefighters have every interaction from, you know, coming to their knees and just loving on the dog and crying.
29: He says the endorphins release that comes from interacting with these dogs has been a huge benefit.
30: It changes their entire demeanor and allows them to really re-engage in what's going on.
29: The nonprofit First Responder Therapy Dogs provides the compassionate canines, and Silvera says most of the handlers are retired first responders. Recently, there's been more than 1,300 firefighters at the base camp in Marina. For the California Report, I'm Katie Brown in Pacific Grove.
6: Water shortages, climate change, and rising production costs are a few of the many challenges California agriculture has been facing in recent years. But researchers at UC Davis are looking at whether combining farming and solar energy could help farmers adapt. It's a relatively new approach called agrivoltaics. Cap Radio's Gerardo Zavala visited the research site to learn more.
10: Where we're at right now is the second row closest to a west-facing solar panel.
12: UC Davis graduate researcher Gavin Chaboya is pointing to tomatoes that have been damaged by too much direct sunlight. Two vertical solar arrays flank the crops, creating different levels of shade throughout the day.
10: And if we move one row over, we're looking at the row closest to the panel now. You could see leaf development is much smaller, the fruits themselves are tinier, and the sun scalding is a lot less.
12: Chaboya says the shade from the panels could reduce stress on plants, help conserve water, and even change conditions below ground. He sees the approach as fitting within regenerative agriculture.
10: In my head, yeah, 100%, it has to be. When we're talking about these, shielding soil from getting dried up by the sun, protecting plants from burning up in high heat, if agrivoltaics wasn't added into this umbrella term of regenerative ag, I don't know what else it could fall under.
12: State lawmakers last year defined regenerative agriculture to include practices that create healthier and more resilient farms while also improving farmer livelihood. Recognizing practices like agrivoltaics as regenerative agriculture could mean future funding for farmers who want to co-locate solar panels to create a secondary source of income. State agriculture officials say the recent definition could lead to grants in the future, but the state is already putting money into figuring out whether it could work here and what it could mean for farmers facing a changing climate. California Department of Food and Agriculture Secretary Karen Ross says research from other states can't necessarily be applied to California farms. She says that's one reason CDFA invested in the UC Davis project.
14: I think there's a lot of opportunity there. And obviously the interest for just energy and climate resiliency, being able to produce more energy on the land for your own operations would be a really huge asset for the farming community.
12: Ross says California has been a pioneer on innovating farming practices, including being the first state to define certified organic farming.
14: That did have quite a bit of influence on the national standard.
12: But not all researchers are convinced the practice is ready for widespread use in California. UC Berkeley Agricultural and Resource Economics Professor Aaron Smith says it would currently be more efficient to split land between the two uses instead of combining them.
15: The challenge with doing agriculture and electricity generation on the same piece of land is that if one of those makes the other one worse, then you might end up doing two things badly when you could have just been doing one thing well.
12: Smith says state dollars should continue funding research to learn more about how this could be implemented in the future.
15: Paying farmers to do agrivoltaics right now, I don't think is a good use of funds. Maybe it would be a good use of funds at some point in the future, but I don't think we're close to that point.
12: At UC Davis, Chaboya says more research is needed to prove agrivoltaics can work in practice.
10: But you just need to have these large-scale test plots, which mimic the environment, before we can actually have any definitive saying as to what we can do large scale.
12: Until then, Chaboya says he'll continue studying what the panels are actually doing to the crops.
10: But really, time will tell. It's hard to say. All I'm doing right now is just measuring tomatoes and hoping for the best.
12: For the California Report, I'm Gerardo Zavala in Sacramento.
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25: And that is the California Report for Thursday, August 27th. We're a production of KQED News. I'm Adi Bolaños. Thank you for listening and have a great day.
1: 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The California Report next hour with Marty Bolaños again. And right now, more KQED traffic with Mel Baker starting in Martinez.
3: Highway 4 eastbound's off-ramp to Center Avenue is blocked by a multi-car crash in the left lane. Highway 4 in the westbound direction beginning to slow around Loveridge Road in Pittsburgh out to Willow Pass Road in Bay Point, and 242 southbound from Concord Avenue in Concord down to the 680 interchange is slow. Mel Baker for KQED.
1: 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And I'm Dave Freeman. Good morning. Thanks for living and thanks for listening and thanks for living and thank you for your support. 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
13: Good morning. President Trump faces increasing resistance to his threats from foes and allies. What pressure do Republicans face with the elections approaching? It's Morning Edition from NPR News.
2: On KQED News, California lawmakers passed a bill to make plug-in solar easier. I'm Brian Watt.
13: Andrew Tate wants a federal judge to release him on bail. I'm Steve Inske.
4: Jeremy Martinez, the controversial influencer, is fighting extradition to the UK, where he's facing charges of rape and human trafficking. Also, Senator Ted Cruz wrote a book praising Supreme Court Justice Clarence Thomas. What does it say about Thomas's opinions and Cruz's ambition? It's Thursday, August 27th. Today in 2008, Barack Obama was nominated for president at the Democratic National Convention in Denver, Colorado. News is next.
5: Live from NPR News in Washington, I'm Windsor Johnston. The Republican Party is out with a schedule for a two-day midterm convention it's holding next month in Dallas. As NPR's Tamara Keith reports, a lot of the focus is on President Trump.
17: Midterm conventions aren't really a thing in modern American politics, but the Republican Party is trying something a little unconventional to excite its voters in a year when the president and his policies are deeply unpopular. RNC Chairman Joe Gruters has taken to calling it a Trumpapalooza. In the schedule of events released this week, Trump takes center stage. He will be there both nights with a speaking role to close things out. Vice President J.D. Vance will take the primetime slot the first night, and there will also be numerous presentations driving home the GOP midterm message about tax cuts, public safety, and immigration enforcement. Tamara Keith, NPR News.
5: Tech giant Meta will soon put new limits on how kids use Instagram and Facebook as part of its $17 billion settlement with a coalition of states. Users under 18 will face a two-hour daily limit with mandatory breaks during long stretches of scrolling. The platforms will disable visible like counts and restrict some beauty filters for younger users. Colorado Attorney General Phil Weiser, who argued for the plaintiff, says Meta will also have to do more to verify users' ages.
18: Kids under 13, they're not allowed to join Instagram or be marketed to without parents consenting. And if kids are currently wanting to be on Instagram, it's been really easy because you put in your actual birthday and they say you can't join. So then people get the memo. They put in a different day and they join. There's been a lot of ways in which Instagram has been well aware this is happening and kids under 13 are on the platform. That's going to stop.
5: The settlement will also include independent audits to measure whether the new safeguards are working. The U.S.-Israeli war on Iran is hitting economies across the Gulf, including Dubai, where tourism and air travel have fallen sharply. NPR's Aya Bitrawi reports.
19: Dubai International Airport, the world's busiest last year for international transits, says it recorded a more than 30% drop in passenger numbers in the second quarter of 2026 compared to the same period last year. Travel and tourism are key pillars of Dubai's economy and seen as a bellwether for the Emirates. Emirates' financial health. Its international airport says cargo volume also fell by a third between April and June. Hotels across the United Arab Emirates were largely void of tourists during several months of the war as Iran fired some 2,700 drones and missiles at the country, sparking fires at Dubai Airport and grounding flights. But Dubai says passenger numbers have steadily picked up from around 3.5 million in April to 5 million in June. Aya Boutraoui, NPR News, Dubai.
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0: Live from KQED News, I'm Brian Watt. San Jose police say a shootout that left a suspect dead and an officer injured this week was tied to an investigation into a series of armed robberies. Police Chief Paul Joseph says officers started following the suspect's car on Sunday after he allegedly robbed multiple victims in San Jose and Campbell. The shooting occurred after he broke into a family home to evade police.
7: At approximately 5:55 p.m., as officers entered that bathroom, Chavez immediately opened fire. Merge Sergeant Matt Walsh was first through that door and was struck twice by the suspect's gunfire.
0: The suspect has been identified as Andrew Chavez, a Campbell resident. He was pronounced dead at the scene. Sergeant Walsh is recovering in the hospital. Legislation that will make it simpler to plug in small solar panels is on its way to the governor's desk. KQED climate reporter Laura Clivens reports.
8: Plug-in or balcony solar consists of a few panels, an inverter, and some cables. You can hang them from a balcony or tent them in your backyard and plug them into an existing outlet. California lawmakers streamlined how to register the devices while adding safeguards and technical requirements. Bernadette Del Chiaro is with the Environmental Working Group, a bill sponsor.
9: SB 868 is the most exciting clean energy, energy affordability bill up for consideration in California, and opening up the California market is just hugely consequential.
8: PG&E and San Diego Gas and Electric opposed the bill, citing safety concerns. If signed into law, compatible systems would hit the market this spring. I'm Laura Clivens, KQED News.
0: And I'm Brian Watt. Good morning.
3: 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Traffic at 6:06 with Mel, back to the Bay Bridge. Where 80 westbound around Maritime is blocked in the right lane by a crash. It may also be affecting the bus bridge there. Traffic is backing up to the maze. It stays solid through there in the toll plaza, and then there's sluggish across the upper deck into San Francisco. Meanwhile, in San Francisco, 80 eastbound around 5th Street, CHP running an emergency traffic brake to get some road cones out of the roadway used for overnight road work. Mel Baker for KQED.
1: 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Traffic support comes to us this morning from HPE. Ahead on KQED News with Brian Watt, food insecurity in California could grow dire under recent federal cuts to programs like CalFresh. Hundreds of thousands of Californians could feel the impacts, and the need is already straining food banks statewide. More on the report, 6:22 and later this morning. All ahead this morning on KQED News. Big change in the weather. The National Weather Service says there's a slight chance of thunderstorms this morning with shower chances through Friday. A cooling trend continues tomorrow into next week. For example, San Francisco's high today, 73, down to 67 tomorrow. Concord, 96 today, down to 86 on Friday.
4: It's Morning Edition from NPR News. I'm A. Martinez in Los Angeles, California.
13: And I'm Steve Inskeep in Washington, D.C. Republicans facing re-election fights this fall are in the position they often face.
4: They would like to appeal to voters, but are chained to a president who does what he wants. Now, so far this week, President Trump has clashed with Iran, China, Canada, and even some members of his own party, fights that emphasize inflation and war.
13: NPR White House correspondent Deepa Shivaram is covering all of this. Good morning.
11: Good morning, Steve.
13: Okay, so what is the president trying to achieve on some of these issues that A just mentioned?
11: Yeah, well, let's look at Iran, for example. This war is about to hit 6 months, right? And it was a conflict that when Trump started, said it would last about 6 weeks. Mm-hmm. This war continues to be unpopular among voters. It's weakened the economy. And Trump's threats against Iran haven't worked. There's no deal. There's no end in sight to this war. And this has led to a different approach the administration is trying to take, where Trump is

0: so their influence naturally would wane, wouldn't it?
1: Well, yeah, except in this case, it's really supercharged, turbocharged by Trump's refusal to face reality. You know, every West Wing is a bubble with like-minded acolytes who agree with each other, but Trump's is exponentially more so. I mean, Natalie Harp is just the most extreme example of this kind of cult-like devotion of his advisors. And the result is not only that no one will tell him hard truths, but also there's a kind of bending of reality. I mean, a wishful thinking among his aides. One example, you know, Trump, I think, has no intention of getting anything done with Hakeem Jeffries after the midterms. And yet there's Jared Kushner meeting with him, thinking that somehow they might work together. It's delusional. And it reminds me of how Susie Wiles, in my conversations with her for Vanity Fair, told me that she had a deal with Trump, that the retribution would end after 90 days. And of course, it was a fantasy.
0: So I'm going to push back a little bit on this and say, okay, so what if someone says the Supreme Court letting Trump continue construction of the ballroom, or Todd Blanche being eventually voted into to be the attorney general by Republicans who were pushing back at first? Isn't that signs that Trump's influence actually still has a little bit of juice left in it?
1: Oh, of course it does. Yeah, no, it would be a huge mistake to count Trump out at this point. He's still got the Republican Congress is in lockstep still, as you pointed out. But look, we're headed for really troubled waters here. This may just be a splintering of the facade and not a full blown resistance to Trump, but he's headed for real trouble beyond the midterms. Hakeem Jeffries has said that no one in what he calls the Trump cartel gets a pass. Democratic control of the House will mean investigations and subpoenas. And what happens then? Does the Trump White House ignore them? You know, I think we're headed for real trouble. It's going to be a wild ride for the next 2 years.
0: Chris Whipple is a contributing writer for Vanity Fair. Chris, thanks a lot.
1: Thanks so much.
2: The Cyclospora outbreak is growing. Authorities have tracked 17,000 cases of the parasite that causes intestinal illness. Many blame contaminated iceberg lettuce from Mexico. The Food and Drug Administration has also told consumers of recalls on eggs, alfalfa sprouts, and jalapenos because of Salmonella or E. coli. NPR's Yuki Noguchi spoke with an analyst for whom this story is personal.
3: In 1993, Darren Detweiler's 16-month-old son contracted an E. coli infection from another toddler who'd eaten tainted recalled hamburger meat from a Jack in the Box near Seattle.
4: It sickened over 750 people. It sent about 175, mostly children, to the hospital, and it killed 4 children, and the last child that died was my son.
3: Detweiler turned his grief into a career improving food safety as a government advisor, a professor at Northeastern University, and a food industry consultant. The Trump administration pared back various sources of food safety funding. So Detweiler says there are few reliable measures of food safety. The number of recalls alone doesn't tell the whole story. But Detweiler has tried to quantify the impact of those recalls.
4: When you start giving dimension to a recall, you know, the quantity, the scope, the scale, the severity, that kind of stuff, our research has shown that that is increasing.
3: Risks are increasing, he says, largely because of consolidation in food production and processing. Giant farming, distribution, and processing operations mean a batch of tainted jalapenos, for example, might quickly make its way into salsa, restaurant chains, and grocery shelves. Usually, food has already reached consumers by the time tests come back positive, hence the need for recalls. Sandy Eskin is CEO of advocacy group Stop Foodborne Illness. Cyclospora, she says, caught consumers' attention.
5: It's off the charts. I don't think we've ever had an outbreak with this many illnesses.
3: So more people, she says, are now paying very close attention to recalls. Yuki Noguchi, NPR News.
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6: It's KQED, 6:19 on Thursday morning. 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
7: Going to San Jose, 87 in the northbound direction before Julian Street. The two left lanes are blocked. Traffic is crawling back to 280. Very slow through there. Crash in those two left lanes. Meanwhile, in Sunnyvale, 101 northbound before the Lawrence Expressway, hit and run crash reported there. We don't have any lane details quite yet. In San Bruno, further north, 280 northbound after Skyline Boulevard, a minivan and pickup truck, including an overturned vehicle in that case, has blocked the left lane. Mel Baker for KQED.
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8: I'm Alexis Madrigal. Next time on Forum, following a collapse in trade talks, the Trump administration is hitting Canada with a 50% tariff that targets hockey equipment, cement, dairy, plywood. Canada vowed to strike back dollar for dollar, issuing nearly $28 billion in tariffs that hit American steel, seafood, appliances, electronics, and more. Canadians are boycotting U.S. products and canceling trips south. We look at what this means for the two economies and a friendship under strain. That's at 9 a.m. right here on KQED.
6: Forecast for the Bay Area today, partly to mostly cloudy. A change in the weather is on the way, and today there's a slight chance of a shower. Highs in the 60s to the mid-90s today, much cooler tomorrow. And heading into the evening, it looks like still that chance of rain. Lows in the mid-50s to the low 60s, thanks to that tropical moisture. Sacramento Valley, sunny this morning. Some cloud cover moving in. A slight chance of a shower is forecast this afternoon, possibly with a high of 96 down to 86 tomorrow. 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
9: It's Morning Edition on KQED. I'm Brian Watt. Food banks across California are bracing for a surge in demand following the massive federal cuts to food assistance programs. Over 650,000 Californians could lose these benefits and face the risk of falling deeper into food insecurity. KQED's Joseph Jiha looked into this, and he joins us. Hello.
10: Hi, Brian.
9: Tell us more about the impact of these cuts here in California. Why are so many people going to be affected?
10: Yeah, this is a massive program. There are about 5 million people on SNAP right now in California, and that's the Supplemental Nutrition Assistance Program. Here in California, it's known as CalFresh. But the federal government, under the Trump administration, has tightened the requirements for eligibility. So the government is expanding the pool of people who need to prove that they work or volunteer at least 20 hours a week to include people as old as 64 years old now, instead of the previous age, which was 54. And for people with children or dependents, they were previously allowed to claim those dependents up to the age of 18 as a factor in their eligibility. Now that cutoff would happen when the dependents turn 14. So that's a pretty wide swath of people. And even further, the federal government has also barred access to more people, like those seeking asylum, people who were victims of human trafficking or domestic violence, and parolees, as well as former foster youth.
9: So then people turn to other places to get food, like food banks and charities. You spoke with several leaders of these organizations. What did they say about the state of things right now?
10: That's right. Food banks up and down the state say they have never served more people than they are right now. And the problem with that is they expect even more pressure as these SNAP changes go into effect over the next several months. Kelly Lowry runs the Cap K Food Bank in Kern County, where about 100,000 families are on SNAP right now, and about a third of them are expected to lose their benefits.
11: The charitable food system, it's a safety net. It's not designed to be the tip of the spear, you know, in hunger relief. We just do not possess the resources that are needed to be able to make up that difference.
10: And we're hearing similar stories from food banks across the state. And while the state legislature is stepping up to help them with, like, more money to purchase food and help keep as many people as possible enrolled in CalFresh in various counties, the food bank leaders we talked to said everybody has a role to play right now. They want individuals and corporations to either donate food or money or to volunteer time to help meet these increasing needs. And if you don't have extra money or extra time to give, they want you to advocate to local, state, and federal elected officials to undo the SNAP cuts and support anti-hunger policy choices.
9: And I imagine the affordability challenges lately are a factor, too, in all this. Am I correct?
10: I mean, you're absolutely right. The state as a whole, as we know, but especially the Bay Area, is a high-cost place to live. And the rising prices for housing and groceries, and especially gas, which we all know was already high and now has spiked as the war with Iran continues, these increases are really hurting people as wages are just not keeping up. I spoke with a lot of folks. One of them was LaDonna Johnson, and she was picking up food at the Tri-City Volunteers Food Bank in Fremont. She's a vet technician for a spay and neuter clinic, so her work hours can be sporadic, and she says it's challenging making a budget work with increased costs for rent and groceries.
12: Just the pricing, it's too high. It's way too high, and I'm struggling for that. And then my mom's not doing so well, so I have to take care of her as well, and that's also digging into my pockets.
10: Johnson was taking home a bag of vegetables, eggs, chicken, and fruits that day, and says she would try to make it stretch as far as possible.
9: And how fast are the federal government's rule changes taking effect?
10: So most of the changes are already in effect on paper, but the biggest impacts are expected to hit in the coming months and into next year as more and more people try to recertify under these new requirements.
9: KQED's Joseph Jiha, thank you.
10: Thank you, Brian.
9: Joseph's story on food banks is part of our series on affordability. It's called How We Get By. You can find it on the KQED app and at kqed.org/affordability. Tonight, a red moon will rise over the Bay Area thanks to a partial lunar eclipse. But given where we are, we have to ask, could fog steal the show? Here's KQED's Ella Jackson.
13: Lunar eclipses happen when the Earth sits between the sun and the moon. This casts a shadow over the moon, leaving just 4% of the surface visible from our perspective.
14: Total solar eclipses get a lot of press, but lunar eclipses are pretty underrated in my book, and both for the sense of the cosmos they give you and then also just for the visual beauty.
13: Asa Stahl is a Bay Area science communicator for the Planetary Society. He says the moon's red glow comes from the way light gets reflected through the Earth's atmosphere.
14: Because the bluer light is getting preferentially filtered out there, it's going to look redder. That means that the moon will be glowing with the collective light of every sunrise and sunset happening on Earth at that moment. That's pretty beautiful.
13: The partial eclipse will begin before moonrise, which happens around 7:36 p.m., and will peak at 9:13 p.m. To get the best experience, Stahl suggests going somewhere with a clear view of the eastern horizon. Here in the Bay Area, there will be low-lying fog in the early evening, making it hard to get a clear view of the night sky. Astronomers say folks can try heading inland, where the clouds will be a bit slower to fill in. The region will not see another lunar eclipse of this magnitude until 2029. I'm Ella Jackson, KQED News.
9: You can find more details on tonight's lunar eclipse on the KQED app and at kqed.org. I'm Brian Watt, and you are used to hearing me say right about this time every morning that you're listening to Morning Edition on KQED. Well, you can now watch some of the interviews that I do on YouTube. We call this the B segment, where I learn about all kinds of topics, like what to pack for the Pacific Crest Trail. I talked about that with KQED's outdoors reporter, Sarah Wright.
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7: 629 Mel with traffic. On the Richmond-San Rafael Bridge, the backup is pushing toward the Richmond Parkway to the Toll Plaza. In Vallejo, 37 westbound, now backed up from Wilson across the Mare Island Bridge through to the lane merge. And on the Benicia Bridge, there's a high wind advisory this morning. Mel Baker for KQED.
17: Sacramento Valley, some sun this morning, turning partly cloudy with a slight chance of rain this afternoon. A high of 96, a cool down tomorrow, down 10 degrees to 86 for Friday. About the same story for the Bay Area, partly to mostly cloudy today with a slight chance of a rain shower, maybe this morning. Highs in the 60s to the mid-90s, much cooler tomorrow. Look for cloudy skies, a chance of Friday morning rain, highs in the 60s to the mid-80s.
18: Live from NPR News in Washington, I'm Dave Mattingly. More than 1,300 people are still missing in Nepal along the border with Tibet, where a glacier collapse triggered mudslides and fast-moving floodwaters that engulfed homes, vehicles, and roads. NPR's Dia Hadid says most of those unaccounted for are foreign tourists, including more than 60 Americans.
19: I spoke to Riaz Lodi, who heads the World Food Program there, and he says workers at this point are just trying to dig people out of the mud. But roads have been washed away, so the government's deploying helicopters.
20: This is all happening in the mountainous region, where road access is always challenging, but under these circumstances, it's impossible.
19: Lodi says they estimate about 10,000 households have been badly affected by this disaster, but he says that number will go up.
18: The death toll tops 350. Barring further legal delays, the man accused of plotting the September 11th terror attacks will stand trial in 2028. A U.S. military judge says Khalid Sheikh Mohammed and three co-conspirators being held at Guantanamo Bay will be tried in June of that year. The attacks involving hijacked commercial airliners killed nearly 3,000 people in New York, at the Pentagon, and near Shanksville, Pennsylvania. Russia is describing its latest missile and drone attacks against Ukraine as massive. This is NPR News.
9: Live from KQED News, I'm Brian Watt. Attorneys with the city of Richmond are asking a federal judge to throw out a lawsuit filed on behalf of a teenager who says that police violated his civil rights. KQED's Brian Kranz reports.
21: The lawsuit says that Trayvon Harden was a passenger in a car pulled over by Richmond police in 2024. He was 18 years old at the time. He alleges that officers Jose Salala and Jared Charles pulled him out of the car without cause and slammed him onto the ground, injuring his shoulder. Criminal charges against Harden stemming from the stop, including resisting arrest and gun possession, were dismissed months later. Judge Edward Chen is scheduled to hear arguments about the future of the lawsuit this afternoon. The Richmond City Attorney's Office did not respond to a request for comment. I'm Brian Kranz, KQED News.
9: A Santa Clara County judge says he'll likely deny a petition to change the wording of a regional ballot question over allegations of bias. KQED's Azul Dostrom-Ekman reports from a hearing that was held yesterday.
22: In November, voters in five Bay Area counties will decide whether to impose a sales tax in order to provide long-term funding for struggling transit agencies like BART and Muni. But last week, a group opposed to the measure alleged the ballot question was worded in a misleading way and asked the court to make changes. Judge Frederick Chung said he didn't see clear evidence that the language was false, misleading, or partial to one side. County elections officials requested the case be resolved by Friday to meet necessary election deadlines. I'm Azul Dahlstrom-Ekman, KQED News.
9: And I'm Brian Watt. There's more at KQED.org.
7: 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Coming up on Morning Edition, Andrew Tate, the face of the manosphere, goes to court today to request release on bail. Tate and his brother Tristan are fighting extradition to the UK on charges that include human trafficking. That story, also the California Report with Marty Bolaños, coming up for you this hour, of course, at 6:51, all on KQED News on this Thursday morning.
17: 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I'm Dave Freeman. Good morning. It's 6:35.
2: 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I'm Steve Inskeep in Washington, D.C.
0: And Amy Martinez in Los Angeles, California. Andrew Tate is heading to court today. He's one of the more prominent faces of the so-called manosphere, and he's asking a federal judge to release him on bail. Andrew Tate and his brother Tristan are fighting extradition to the U.K., where they face dozens of serious charges, including human trafficking. NPR's Bill Chappell is following the case. Bill, the Tate brothers were arrested in Miami last month. What are they facing?
1: Well, you know, Andrew and Tristan Tate are charged with 59 crimes in the UK, including rape and trafficking women for sexual exploitation. They denied those charges, and they also deny similar allegations in Romania, where they operated a webcam porn business. Here's their longtime lawyer, Joseph McBride.
4: We are, of course, objecting to extradition because Andrew and Tristan are innocent.
1: And, you know, when the brothers lived in Romania, authorities there had promised to extradite the Tates to the UK after their case was resolved. But then Romania lifted a travel ban on the brothers in February last year, and the Tates immediately flew to Florida. So last month, prosecutors in the UK asked the US to arrest them for extradition. And we'll note, the Tates are dual US and UK citizens. An important thing to remember also is an extradition case is different from a criminal case. The usual rules about bail and procedure don't apply, and that's why the Tates are only now getting a detention hearing.
0: And so the brothers want to be released on bail, so are they likely to succeed?
1: Well, it's really rare for someone facing extradition to be released on bail. Shaul Brazil is a partner at BCL Solicitors in London. He works on international criminal cases.
23: There is generally a fear or an apprehension that the person could well flee the jurisdiction if they were granted bail.
1: And under a U.S. Supreme Court precedent, only special circumstances can lead to bail in an extradition case. And that's usually meant defendants with serious medical problems.
0: All right. Now, the hearing is this morning in Miami. What are the two sides saying?
1: Well, the Tates argue that special circumstances do apply to them. For example, they say that despite making international trips, they've returned to Romania to check in with authorities there. They also say they could surrender their passports and be monitored by GPS. But prosecutors argue that the Tate brothers pose a danger to the community and are a flight risk. They say Andrew and Tristan Tate boast about being wealthy and using private jets and multiple passports. In response, the Tates legal team says the brothers are just playing a role for their fans. They say that when Andrew Tate talks about being, quote, above the law, he's paying homage to the Steven Seagal movie.
0: Okay, so what happens after today's bail hearing?
1: So the next big step will be for Magistrate Judge Lauren F. Lewis to hold a hearing to determine whether there's probable cause for these charges and if the extradition should be certified. If she rules against the Tates, they can challenge it. They could appeal all the way up to the Supreme Court, and that would take some time. Here again is Shaul Brazil.
23: The appeal process could prolong the proceedings so that they lasted in the years rather than the months.
1: So not a fast time frame. And eventually, the Secretary of State would have the final say. And as you know, Andrew Tate's been friendly with some right-wing politicians in the U.S., but the White House has said it won't intervene in this case.
0: All right, that's NPR's Bill Chappell. Bill, thanks.
1: Sure thing, eh?
2: We are remembering Tim Curry this morning. The actor died Tuesday in Los Angeles at the age of 80. Curry played the gender-bending extraterrestrial mad scientist Dr. Frank Enfurter in the 1975 musical The Rocky Horror Picture Show. He also played villains and the occasional hero. Glenn Weldon hosts NPR's Pop Culture Happy Hour podcast. He's a hero. Glenn, good morning.
24: Good morning, Steve.
2: What made Tim Curry stand out as an actor?
24: Well, he always committed to the bit, and when he did throw himself into things, he invited you to come along with him. And with any other actor, that level of, you know, heedless commitment might come off as self-indulgent, but with him it was always knowing and self-aware. You kept expecting him to break the fourth wall and address you directly. He did that very famously in the Rocky Horror Picture Show, where he played that gleefully queer mad scientist in, of course, at high heels and makeup. Well,

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1: Let's check in with Mel. He has traffic in San Bruno next.
2: 280 northbound after Skyline Boulevard. Traffic is nearly stopped back to Lakespur Drive due to the left lane being blocked by a minivan and pickup crash, including one of those vehicles being overturned. In Montara on the coast, 101 southbound between Gray Whale Cove and Montara State Beach. The roadway is blocked due to a disabled big rig with an oversized load. They're trying to fix that jackknifed vehicle. Mel Baker, 4KQED.
1: And traffic support comes to us this morning from HPE. I'm Dave Freeman with your KQED Thursday morning listener-supported perspective. Lev Mandel talks about life lessons his father taught him through baseball.
3: I was small and had a good eye when I played baseball. In North Oakland Little League, that meant I got on base by laying off bad pitches. A reasonable strategy for a small strike zone. My dad taught me that strategy. Then he changed his mind. As I got older from the stands, every time I came to the plate, he'd say, "Be a hitter now." I didn't understand what he meant then. Sometimes it embarrassed me how everyone heard, but it also felt secure, knowing he was there. Be a hitter was never about baseball. It was about stepping up to the plate and not playing small. My dad invested in a hat company I started. We didn't make much money. He never said a word about it. Not once. Well, except he did say it was cool that Steph Curry wore our hat to the parade in Oakland. That became his favorite hat. When someone bets on you and quietly eats the loss without making you carry it, you don't always recognize what's happening. I recognize it now. But here's what I actually remember. The thing underneath all of it, he never had to tell me, but I knew that if I ever needed it, he would be there in a second to help financially. No questions asked. It never came to that. But knowing it was there made it possible to start a hat company. It changed what other risks felt possible too. That's what a backstop is, I guess. You don't always need it. If you're lucky, it's there when you do. That was him, behind me. The reason I could swing in baseball, in business, in life, was because I always knew someone was standing behind me. Before he died, he told me to be generous. By then, he'd been showing me for 40 years. I have two boys now. More than anything, I want to be their backstop. With a perspective, I'm Lev Mandel.
1: 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Trump administration officials say federal agents have total immunity, but a number of states have passed laws allowing them to be sued. But is it a viable option for those seeking accountability? Morning Edition has that story ahead on KQED News this morning and the California Report. Lots of statewide news stories with Mari Bolaños reporting from San Francisco coming up at 6:51. 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
4: And I'm Martinez. For decades, the remedy for people who believe their rights were violated by state or local law enforcement was the courts. Now, even if a police officer isn't charged with a crime, federal law allows you to sue in federal court. Now, after raids, arrests, and detentions by federal immigration officers, there's a reversal taking place. It's the states that are looking to hold the feds accountable. Kelly McEvers reports.
5: On January 22, 2026, Juan Sebastian Carvajal Munoz was driving to work in downtown Portland, Maine. He's a civil engineer here on a work visa. Maine was a few days into the so-called Catch of the Day operation, where federal agents targeted, quote, the worst of the worst criminal illegal aliens. That day, an unmarked SUV cut Carvajal Munoz off. He says agents surrounded his car. Carvajal Munoz showed his ID and reached for his phone to record what was happening. Then he says agents smashed the car window with a crowbar, pointed a taser at him, put him in the SUV, and eventually took him to an ICE detention facility in Massachusetts.
6: And he continued to be detained for the next 16 hours.
5: This is Carol Garvin, Carvajal Munoz's attorney at the ACLU of Maine.
6: At one point, they asked him again who he was, and then it became clear that they knew that he shouldn't be detained.
5: Because, she says, agents apparently realized he was a legal resident. So Carvajal Munoz was released. He had to take a cab to a bus back to Maine. Up until recently, there weren't many ways people like Carvajal Munoz could get relief. The U.S. Supreme Court has strictly limited options for people to take legal action against federal agents. In January, the Department of Homeland Security posted this video on social media of White House Deputy Chief of Staff Stephen Miller.
7: To all ICE officers, you have federal immunity in the conduct of your duties. And no one, no city official, no state official, no illegal alien, no leftist agitator or domestic insurrectionist can prevent you from fulfilling your legal obligations and duties.
5: But a growing number of states say that's just not true. In Maine and California, lawyers are bringing civil cases against federal agents using old laws already on the books, like in the case of Carvajal Munoz, who's suing for unlawful detention and use of force and racial profiling. The Department of Homeland Security said in an email that allegations of racial profiling are, quote, disgusting, reckless, and categorically false. In seven other states, new laws have recently been passed that would allow people to sue federal agents. Illinois, Vermont, New York, Connecticut, Maryland, Rhode Island, and Massachusetts. Jabet Tsitsuashvili is a lawyer with the Institute for Justice.
8: I think people have been kind of hungry for accountability, right? And they've been trying to figure out where to turn. And states are stepping in and saying, well, look, the federal government is violating people's rights. And so we're going to allow them to seek accountability in our state courts.
5: Whether this will be successful, Tsitsuashvili says the new state laws haven't been tested yet, though they do appear to have, quote, tremendous teeth. The Trump administration is already challenging two of them. For NPR News, I'm Kelly McEvers in Los Angeles.

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1: KQED traffic focuses on the South Bay next.
2: In San Jose, 87 northbound between 280 and about Julian Street is sluggish right now from an earlier crash cleared from the lanes. 87 northbound's off-ramp to West Taylor Street partially blocked by a minor injury crash. In Sunnyvale, 101 in the northbound direction before the Lawrence Expressway, a hit-and-run car crash involving a pickup truck and another vehicle has been moved to the shoulder, but a little sluggish through there. Mel Baker for KQED.
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3: Good morning. This is the California Report. I'm Adi Bolaños in San Francisco. The timber fire is approaching 20,000 acres as it moves deeper into the Ventana Wilderness. Carol Olson is executive director of the Ventana Wilderness Alliance, which maintains backcountry trails. She says most of them are now closed.
4: These closures could be expanded. They could last a very long time. We've had, you know, some trails closed for years after a fire.
3: The Monterey County Sheriff's Office added more evacuation orders earlier this week. When it gets really hot, like right now in many parts of the state, emergency room visits spike. For the first time, though, new data is showing the effects on unhoused populations. LAS reporter Aaron Stone has the details.
5: People experiencing homelessness are 38% more likely to be hospitalized because of extreme heat. That couldn't be quantified until a 2019 state law required hospitals to track housing status. Shubayu Saha is the director of Tracking California, which analyzed the data.
6: We always knew that, you know, the unhoused individuals were at much higher risk, and now there is that empirical evidence.
5: The most cases occurred in Southern California, with L.A., Riverside, and San Bernardino counties topping the list.
3: That was Aaron Stone with LA's News. Many firefighters battling the Big Sur timber fire have befriended cuddly canines at their base camp on the Cal State Monterey Bay campus. KAZU's Katie Brown has the details.
7: Firefighters coming back from pulling all-nighters are getting doses of unconditional love from therapy dogs.
8: They see the dogs and it just allows them to be human and melt and have that sense of normalcy again.
7: That's Cal Fire Battalion Chief Josh Silvera. He says at least two dogs have been at the Marina base camp every day for nearly a week, and they lift the moods of everyone they interact with.
8: And you're watching pretty gruff firefighters have every interaction from, you know, coming to their knees and just loving on the dog and crying.
7: He says the endorphins release that comes from interacting with these dogs has been a huge benefit.
8: It changes their entire demeanor and allows them to really re-engage in what's going on.
7: The nonprofit First Responder Therapy Dogs provides the compassionate canines, and Silvera says most of the handlers are retired first responders. Recently, there's been more than 1,300 firefighters at the base camp in Marina. For the California Report, I'm Katie Brown in Pacific Grove.
3: Water shortages, climate change, and rising production costs are a few of the many challenges California agriculture has been facing in recent years. But researchers at UC Davis are looking at whether combining farming and solar energy could help farmers adapt. It's a relatively new approach called agrivoltaics. CAP Radio's Gerardo Zavala visited the research site to learn more.
9: Where we're at right now is the second row closest to a west-facing solar panel.
10: UC Davis graduate researcher Gavin Chaboya is pointing to tomatoes that have been damaged by too much direct sunlight. Two vertical solar arrays flank the crops, creating different levels of shade throughout the day.
9: And if we move one row over, we're looking at the row closest to the panel now. You could see leaf development is much smaller, the fruits themselves are tinier, and the sun scalding is a lot less.
10: Chaboya says the shade from the panels could reduce stress on plants, help conserve water, and even change conditions below ground. He sees the approach as fitting within regenerative agriculture.
9: In my head, yeah, 100%, it has to be. When we're talking about these shielding soil from getting dried up by the sun, protecting plants from burning up in high heat. If agrotechs wasn't added into this umbrella term of regenerative ag, I don't know what else it could fall under.
10: State lawmakers last year defined regenerative agriculture to include practices that create healthier and more resilient farms while also improving farmer livelihood. Recognizing practices like agrivoltaics as regenerative agriculture could mean future funding for farmers who want to co-locate solar panels to create a secondary source of income. State agriculture officials say the recent definition could lead to grants in the future, but the state is already putting money into figuring out whether it could work here and what it could mean for farmers facing a changing climate. California Department of Food and Agriculture Secretary Karen Ross says research from other states can't necessarily be applied to California farms. She says that's one reason CDFA invested in the UC Davis project.
11: I think there's a lot of opportunity there. And obviously the interest for just energy and climate resiliency, being able to produce more energy on the land for your own operations would be a really huge asset for the farming community.
10: Ross says California has been a pioneer on innovating farming practices, including being the first state to define certified organic farming.
11: That did have quite a bit of influence on the national standard.
10: But not all researchers are convinced the practice is ready for widespread use in California. UC Berkeley Agricultural and Resource Economics Professor Aaron Smith says it would currently be more efficient to split land between the two uses instead of combining them.
12: The challenge with doing agriculture and electricity generation on the same piece of land is that if one of those makes the other one worse, then you might end up doing two things badly when you could have just been doing one thing well.
10: Smith says state dollars should continue funding research to learn more about how this could be implemented in the future.
12: Paying farmers to do agrivoltaics right now, I don't think is a good use of funds. Maybe it would be a good use of funds at some point in the future, but I don't think we're close to that point.
10: At UC Davis, Shaboya says more research is needed to prove agrivoltaics can work in practice.
9: But you just need to have these large-scale test plots, which mimic the environment, before we can actually have any definitive saying as to what we can do large scale.
10: Until then, Shaboya says he'll continue studying what the panels are actually doing to the crops.
9: But really, time will tell. It's hard to say. All I'm doing right now is just measuring tomatoes and hoping for the best.
10: For the California Report, I'm Gerardo Zavala in Sacramento.
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3: And that is the California Report for Thursday, August 27th. We're a production of KQED News. I'm Adi Bolaños. Thank you for listening and have a great day.
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2: 205 westbound, backed up from Byron Road to the 580 interchange. 580 on the Tracy side is sluggish from 132 up to Corral Hollow Road. As you come out of the pass around North Flynn Road, there was a motorcycle crash. It's in the center divide, but traffic is bunched up back to the 580 merge. Mel Baker for KQED.
1: 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For the Bay, partly to mostly cloudy, a slight chance of rain today. Highs in the 60s to the mid-90s, and that's it for warm to hot weather inland for the Bay Area. A big cool down on the way tomorrow. I'm Dave Freeman. Good morning. You're tuned to KQED, San Francisco, KQEI, North Highlands, Sacramento, 7 o'clock.
14: Good morning. Meta agreed to cut a check to settle a lawsuit. Several states said Facebook and Instagram were harmful to kids. How, if at all, will the company change its business? It's Morning Edition from NPR News.
15: On KQED News, Cal OSHA is investigating the death of a San Jose city worker. I'm Brian Watt.
14: The people missing after floods in Nepal include 65 Americans. I'm E. Martinez.
16: And I'm Steve Inskeep. The collapse of a glacier led to flooding in both Nepal and Tibet. We hear why such events may become normal. Also, a new drug gives pancreatic cancer patients hope of surviving longer. Utah advertises nuclear power on billboards. And we place a call to Dollywood to learn more about the philanthropy of Dolly Parton. It's Thursday, August 27th. The fashion designer Tom Ford is 65 years old today. The news is next.
3: Live from NPR News in Washington, I'm Windsor Johnston. President Trump will travel to Texas today to headline a fundraiser for Republican Senate candidate Ken Paxton. As he campaigns for fellow Republicans, some members of his own party are pushing back on parts of his economic agenda. His tariffs on Canada and a plan to increase beef imports are drawing criticism from Republican senators, including some facing difficult elections this fall. NPR's Deepa Shivaram reports.
17: With the tariffs on Canada, that led to some Republicans who are running in some really tight elections, like Senator Susan Collins in Maine, to distance herself from Trump, say that these tariffs are a mistake. And Trump recently also announced that the U.S., this is a different move, would import more beef from abroad. That was an effort to try and lower the cost of beef, which has increased in part because of the war.
3: That's NPR's Deepa Shivaram reporting. The jury is expected to begin deliberating today in the murder trial of Lindsay Clancy. Deborah Becker from member station WBUR reports the Massachusetts woman is charged with killing her three children in 2023.
18: Before deliberations begin, both sides will have an hour each to make closing arguments. The defense claims Clancy had postpartum psychosis and should not be held criminally responsible. Defense attorney Kevin Reddington says Clancy is hopeful.
19: And she feels that she's had a fair trial with the judge and the jury's been very attentive, and all we can do is hope for the best.
18: Prosecutors argue that Clancy did not have psychosis and was mentally well enough to follow the law. The case has focused international attention on mental health, especially for new mothers. For NPR News, I'm Deborah Becker in Plymouth, Massachusetts.
3: The Centers for Disease Control and Prevention says the number of cases of cyclosporiasis in the U.S. continues to rise. NPR's Yuki Noguchi reports more than 17,000 illnesses have been confirmed thus far.
20: This year's spread of cyclospora, which causes diarrhea, dwarfs previous foodborne illness outbreaks from the boar's head listeria outbreak 2 years ago, or the jack-in-the-box E. coli outbreak in the early 1990s. Sandy Eskin is CEO of the advocacy group Stop Foodborne Illness.
21: It's off the charts. I don't think we've ever had an outbreak with this many illnesses.
20: Experts say recent cuts across government to public health and food safety systems, as well as the consolidation of food production, have made it harder to anticipate and respond to outbreaks. Yuki Noguchi, NPR News.
3: Stocks open mixed on Wall Street this morning. The Dow Jones Industrial Average is down 15 points. The Nasdaq Composite up 252. 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
15: Live from KQED News, I'm Brian Watt in San Francisco. State workplace regulators are investigating the death of a San Jose City worker who was killed while fixing a streetlight this week. KQED's Sarah Hosseini reports.
22: City officials say the worker was killed when a vehicle hit the bucket truck he was working in. The incident happened near the intersection of Hillsdale Avenue and Narvez Avenue. The Department of Transportation says its electrical team repairs from 50 to 100 streetlights every month. California's Division of Occupational Safety and Health has up to 6 months to issue citations if it identifies any violations of workplace safety or health regulations. San Jose police are also investigating. I'm Sarah Hosseini, KQED News.
15: The Trump administration can't cut off billions of dollars in federal funding to local jurisdictions just because the jurisdictions don't comply with policies about transgender people or immigration. That's according to a ruling this week from a federal appeals court that says most conditions the administration has sought to impose far exceeded limits set by Congress. David Chu is the city attorney for San Francisco, one of the handful of Bay Area jurisdictions party to the case.
0: this is protecting billions and billions of dollars across the country. And our victory really highlights the importance of fighting federal overreach with collective action.
4: The Departments of Transportation and Housing and Urban Development tried to yank funding from recipients last year, but San Francisco and others quickly secured an injunction. I'm Brian Watt, KQED News.
1: 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Director Ridley Scott returns with a post-apocalyptic thriller starring Jacob Elordi, Josh Brolin, Margaret Qualley, and Guy Pearce in theaters and IMAX August 28th. 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
2: For Caltrain, northbound trains heading between San Martin Station and San Jose are running 10 minutes late right now. Richmond-San Rafael Bridge, the backup is now to Cutting Boulevard. The Bay Bridge backup is solid to the Maze. Traffic continues slow to about Fremont Street in San Francisco. Northbound 880 is backed up from the Diamond Lane split. Mel Baker for KQED.
1: Thank you, Mel. Coming up on KQED News at 8:22, food insecurity in California could grow dire under recent federal cuts to programs like CalFresh. Hundreds of thousands of Californians could feel the impacts, and the need is already straining food banks statewide. More on this reporting at 8:22 on KQED News. The National Weather Service says there's a slight chance of thunderstorms this morning with shower chances through Friday. A cooling trend continues tomorrow into next week. Bay Area highs today, 60s to the mid-90s inland. Cooler tomorrow with temperatures in the 60s to the mid-80s. And the Sacramento Valley, some sun, then some cloud cover moving in with a high of 96.
14: It's Morning Edition from NPR News. I'm A. Martinez in Los Angeles, California.
16: And I'm Steve Inskeep in Washington, D.C. Meta has agreed to settle with the states that sued it.
14: The states allege that the company knowingly designed social media platforms to be addictive to minors. Meta denies this. The proposed settlement requires Meta to pay up to $17 billion in penalties to states over 10 years. They also say they will make specific changes to Facebook and Instagram to make them safer for kids.
16: NPR health correspondent Ritu Chatterjee is here in Studio 31 to talk about this. Good morning.
6: Good morning, Steve.
16: Okay, so this is personal for you and me. We're parents.
6: Yep.
16: We're thinking about our kids. What kinds of changes is Meta agreed to make?
6: So the changes involve both restricting the kind of content kids can see and features that will make their social platforms a lot less addictive. So, for example, they will have to give minors the option of having non-personalized feeds where Meta does not use an algorithm to throw specific content to keep them scrolling. There will be a default daily time limit of 2 hours for minors, and only parents can opt out of that.
16: Oh, meaning that the kid would have to say, Mom, Dad, can I have an extra?
6: Exactly, and the parents will have to agree. And so Meta will have to have a default block on nighttime use from midnight to 6 a.m. and a block on notification to minors both overnight and during school hours when they are in classrooms. There will also be a ban on showing minors how many likes or reactions they have to their posts.
16: All this sounds good. Does it actually make kids safer, though?
6: In theory, yes. So psychologist Mitch Prinstein co-directs the Winston Center on Technology and Brain Development at the University of North Carolina, Chapel Hill. And in fact, he was scheduled to testify at the trial on Monday. Doesn't have to do that, of course. He

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1: On listener-supported KQED on Thursday. Good morning, I'm Dave Freeman. Mel Baker here, checking in with traffic as we go over to Monterra.
2: And Highway 1 southbound between Gray Whale Cove and Monterra State Beach, the entire roadway is closed in both directions due to a jackknifed big rig. Meanwhile, jumping to the other side of the bay in Hayward on 880 southbound, it's mostly stop and go from I-238 down to Whipple Avenue. The backup on the San Mateo Bridge is now more or less solid to 880, and the toll plaza remains slow as you head out from there. And west end of the Dumbarton Bridge is starting to slow. Mel Baker for KQED.
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3: I'm Mina Kim. Next time on Forum at 10 a.m., Meta has agreed to pay up to $17 billion to settle a lawsuit alleging Facebook and Instagram violated child privacy and consumer protection laws. The settlement also calls on Snap, TikTok, and YouTube to agree to similar payments and product changes. The case could mark a turning point for social media in the U.S. We dig into its potential impact on Forum at 10 a.m. on KQED.
1: The National Weather Service says there's a slight chance of thunderstorms this morning with shower chances through tomorrow. We have some morning sunshine. The forecast calls for partly to mostly cloudy skies, so enjoy the sun while we have it, apparently. Highs in the 60s to the mid-90s today, much cooler tomorrow. 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
4: It's Morning Edition from NPR News. I'm A. Martinez.
0: And I'm Steve Inskeep. Love that voice. Dolly Parton wrote more than 3,000 songs, including one we have never heard. She told the Kelly Clarkson Show that she recorded a song called My Place in History, and she sealed it in a time capsule at Dollywood's Dream More Resort in Pigeon Forge, Tennessee. It comes with instructions not to open it until 20 years from now, which is when she would have turned 100.
5: I tell you, you have no idea how that has bothered me. I want to go dig that up so bad and think, well, I need to use that song because it's like, you know, and it's a really good song.
4: Even without hearing My Place in History, we have some idea what Dolly Parton's place was. Our member station WPLN spoke with people at Dolly Parton's truck stop in Cornersville, Tennessee. They are Tammy Heil, Darrell Richard, and Jules Wall.
6: I love the idea that she helps children a lot, especially with all of her reading programs.
7: Just the fact that she was inclusive of everyone.
8: She just had a heart for people and a heart for the Lord and heart for her family. And that's, I think that's something we all can aspire to.
0: Dolly Parton once told our own Michelle Martin that she wanted to give kids books because of her dad. He was the smartest man she knew but couldn't read or write.
5: So I thought, I'm going to do something great. And I'm going to involve my daddy in it. I'm going to start this little program where children get a book from the time they're born once a month until they start kindergarten.
4: 3 decades later, the Imagination Library says it has given away 300 million books in several countries. Another
0: wow.
4: Gift saved lives when she helped fund Vanderbilt University research for the COVID vaccine and encouraged people to get the shot.
9: I even changed one of my songs to fit the occasion. It goes, vaccine, vaccine, vaccine, vaccine. I'm begging of you, please don't hesitate. Vaccine, vaccine, vaccine, vaccine. 'Cause once you're dead, then that's a bit too late.
0: Wow. Much of Dolly Parton's philanthropy passed through her Dollywood Foundation, where David Dotson was CEO for more than two decades. Mr. Dotson, good morning. Thanks for joining us.
10: Oh, thank you. Good morning to you as well.
0: And I'm sorry for your loss, for our loss. Thank you at this time. What were you thinking about as you heard Dolly Parton's voice just now?
10: Well, it's a great question. I was really wondering, like everybody, just taking a second not to think about anything but enjoying the voice, because the voice and the laugh will stay with me forever.
0: Hmm. How would she involve herself in this foundation during the 20 years or so that you ran it?
10: Well, her official title was, you know, of course, chairman of the board. And Dolly was always a big picture person. I mean, once you kind of agreed on a direction and a strategy, if you will, she didn't, you know, get involved on the day to day. She'd just always look at you and say, everything okay? Everything good? And you'd say, yes, ma'am. And she'd say, all right, let's get on with it. So, you know, she was definitely more of the big picture person than a micromanager.
0: That's interesting. Would she sometimes have an idea? Like, I think about saying in the middle of the pandemic, let's give $1 million to Vanderbilt. Did she reach out to you and say, I want to do something? Did she have the idea? Where did that come from? How did it evolve?
10: It was hers completely. Yes. There were many things that she wanted to do. That's one of them, that some went through the foundations, and many things that no one ever knows about it, she just did personally. And one that I could share now, a few years ago, I guess it was 2020 in Australia, there were devastating wildfires. And of course, our community was ravaged by wildfires in 2016. And she called me up and said, look, find me a good place to donate some money to, but it's all going to be secret. And I did. And it was for an island off the coast of Australia that had been devastated, and, you know, did it all without any public recognition. It was a sizable donation that she just simply wrote a check for.
0: That is commendable to keep your name out of the public, but why did she want to keep it secret?
10: You know, I think that she's a very public person, but was also a very private person. And, you know, the Imagination Library was the public face of her philanthropy and a few other things. But I think she also didn't want to ever be part of her own giving, not, I want to use the word shackled, but, you know, do what she wants when she wants to do it. And she doesn't want any recognition for it. She just wants to do some good and make something happen for people that they'll, you know, be forever impacted by. And I always respected that.
0: You've already given me some idea of what she was like as a boss, because she would check in but leave the details to you. But tell me a little bit more about that. How'd you end up in the job, and what was she really like to work for?
10: She was just absolutely terrific. I was actually the head of Catholic Charities here in the Knoxville area. I live in Sevier County, and it's a kind of a magical story, but it's a kind of a long one. But let's just say that the very day that when our bishop left and I was wondering what would happen next in my life, a person called and said, call up, I was asked to nominate a person to lead Dolly's foundation. It was quite small then, 99. And yeah, she said, I nominated you. So in wow. About 4 weeks, my life changed. And the first time I met her was in the backseat of a van at Dollywood. And we were knee to knee. And we started talking about the vision of the library. And I really thought this thing could grow beyond Sevier County. And she got out of the van, looked at everybody and said, I like him. And at that point, I was like, oh, thank God. You know, and we went on from there. But she was, just as everybody knows her, you know, and her public persona and her private were the same. She was just more of everything privately, more funny, more spiritual, more intelligent, more talented, more giving, and just, you know, just an angel, really.
0: David Dotson is the former CEO of the Dollywood Foundation. Mr. Dotson, thanks for your insights.
10: Thank you very much for having me.

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2: 680 southbound just after North Main Street, a three-car crash, mostly on the shoulder, but it's possibly blocking part of the right lane. Traffic is backed up solid to 242, which itself is stop and go up to Concord Avenue. Heading westbound on Highway 4 from Loveridge Road in Pittsburgh to about Willow Pass Road in Bay Point is backed up. Mel Baker, 4KQED.
1: 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I'm Dave Freeman. Good morning. You're on KQED, and the time right now is 7:30.
3: Live from KQED News, I'm Brian Watt. Parent advocates are applauding after a federal judge in Oakland approved Meta's landmark child safety settlement with 47 states. KQED's Rachel Myra reports from our Silicon Valley desk.
4: One of the parents who watched the trial was Lisa Pearson of San Francisco, a mom of three teenagers and a child safety advocate. Pearson says she's relieved that states have wrested some measure of accountability from at least one social media giant, even though there have been some other recent court judgments against Meta.
5: You know, we saw it in L.A. and New Mexico on a smaller scale, but this feels so monumental. I mean, there was no admission of guilt, but clearly there's guilt there. If you're not writing a $17 billion check if there's not.
4: If Attorney General Rob Bonta makes good on his promise to go after TikTok, YouTube, and Snap, Pearson predicts a tidal shift in how the industry operates. I'm Rachel Myro, KQED News.
3: The owners of a San Francisco affordable housing complex will pay $9 million in a settlement with the city following mounting evidence of disrepair. The city attorney's office says the owners of the Bayview-based Alice Griffith Apartments agreed to fix violations and invest an additional $3 million in improvements. The city's housing authority previously controlled the building, but it was transferred to private ownership in the early 2000s. Governor Gavin Newsom announced an $8.2 million grant to support the region's shipbuilding and maritime industries. Speaking at Cal Poly Maritime Academy in Vallejo yesterday, Newsom said the grant is part of a broader initiative for the entire Bay Area, which was recently approved by the U.S. Economic Development Administration.
6: The regional plan we just put out was all about economic development, jump-starting shipbuilding, jump-starting so the reindustrialization of one of the most iconic industrial parts of California and our country.
3: Newsom's announcement came just after Solano County supervisors voted not to support state legislation that would streamline approval for a proposed shipbuilding facility by the controversial development group California Forever. Sonoma County is building a new center to provide mental health and substance use treatment for youth in the North Bay. Noah Abrams, with our California newsroom partners KRCB, reports from a groundbreaking ceremony Wednesday.
7: The center is designed specifically for treating teenagers and young adults aged 12 to 25. Dr. Jan Kobaletta-Kegler is health director of the Sonoma County Behavioral Health Division. She says it will be the only publicly run facility providing outpatient substance use treatment. It'll also offer family, group, and individual therapy to youths.
8: If we have a teen that needs to go to residential treatment because they have a serious substance use disorder issue, right now we have to send them out of county.
7: The new campus is located near Sonoma County's Juvenile Hall and Foster Care Center in Santa Rosa. It will include 8 residential beds for substance use treatment and 6 residential beds for behavioral health crises. Sonoma County officials expect to fully open the facility in 2028. For KQED News, I'm Noah Abrams.
3: In sports, the Valkyries eclipsed the Sun in Connecticut 89-64. The Ballers pounded the Paddleheads 17-5. They'll play again tonight at Raimondi. The Giants went into the last inning up 9-3 on the Reds. Then the Reds scored 7 runs and won it 10-9. Now the Diamondbacks come in for 3 games. I'm Brian Watt, KQED News.
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0: It's Morning Edition from NPR News. I'm May Martinez in Los Angeles, California.
9: And I'm Steve Inskeep in Washington, D.C. Okay, flooding in Nepal and Tibet has now killed at least 359 people that we know of and left far more than that missing, including 65 Americans. Those numbers come from the Nepali police, and the numbers keep rising.
0: The floods were triggered after a part of a glacier collapsed into a valley, blocking a river early Wednesday. That caused water to build up some 30 feet in 30 minutes. The water then tore through riverside communities for miles downstream, burying people in places under mud.
9: NPR's Dia Hadid covers Nepal and is on the line. Hi there, Dia.
10: Hi, Steve.
9: What are you hearing from people?
10: Well, we managed to get through to one survivor. Her name is Santa Tamang, and she's a 25-year-old university student who lives in one of the river valleys. And she spoke to the NPR producer, Mamita Bhandari, over the phone, and Mamita translated for her.
11: We were doing house chores. All of a sudden, police started the sirens of warning of the flood.
10: Tamang says people were shouting all around them, so her brother carried their elderly grandmother and they rushed to higher ground. Their home was washed away, but Tamang says she's grateful to have just survived.
11: So many people lost their lives. Everything is gone, my childhood, my family, my community.
10: The thing is, Nepal is a popular tourist destination, and so the missing also include foreigners, including Americans. Many were Hindu pilgrims. One tour group of about 80 people lost contact after the flood swept away an immigration building. And here's one prominent spiritual leader. He's known as Sadhguru, and he's sharing the news with other worshippers. He posted the video on X.
12: So, this is a terrible and an extraordinary event, which unfortunately has turned out this way.
9: Hard to get your brain around all of this. Are rescue efforts underway?
10: They are underway, but they're in their first stages. I spoke to Riaz Lodi, who heads the World Food Program there, and he says workers at this point are just trying to dig people out of the mud. But roads have been washed away, so the government's deploying helicopters.
13: This is all happening in the mountainous region where road access is always challenging, but under these circumstances, it's impossible.
10: Lodi says they estimate about 10,000 households have been badly affected by this disaster, but he says that number will go up. At least aid workers say Nepali authorities have a well-practiced emergency response. They learned a lot from the 2015 earthquake. It was devastating, killed more than 9,000 people. But they also say no one's seen anything like these floods, how powerful they've been. But experts say it's going to keep on happening.
9: Why would they keep happening?
10: It's happening because of climate change. I spoke to Mahmoud Farooq Azam. He's from ISIMOD. It's an environmental advocacy group that covers Asia's high mountains, the Himalayas, Karakoram, Hindu Kush. And he says the Himalayas are just warming faster than the global average, and it's destabilizing some of the 60,000 glaciers up there. And that's triggering these avalanches. So he says communities in these areas urgently need more real-time data, but they don't have it.
14: We don't have a lot of data from the region, so that we can develop some AI model to know the fragile areas or to know the areas where we are about to having such events.
10: He says, though, they'll have to get it done because this will keep on happening.
9: NPR's Dia Hadid covers South Asia, and she'll keep us updated. Dia, thanks so much.
10: You're welcome.
0: Government regulators are giving fresh hope to people with advanced pancreatic cancer. The Food and Drug Administration has approved a new drug called Diraxonrasib. And in clinical trials, people who took it survived nearly twice as long as those with traditional chemotherapy. Joining us now to talk about this is Adam Feuerstein. He's a senior biotech writer for the science and health website STAT. Adam, when I hear someone is diagnosed with pancreatic cancer, I can't help but wince because of how fast it moves. I mean, how hard is it to treat?
15: It is. It's one of the most aggressive and lethal cancers out there, and mostly because it's so difficult to diagnose. And by the time patients are diagnosed with pancreatic cancer, it has grown, it's advanced. And so for that reason, the 5-year survival rate of pancreatic cancer is very low. And on top of that, it's just a very difficult type of cancer to treat. A lot of the advances in cancer over the last decade or so, let's say, have not really helped patients with pancreatic cancer.
0: So it's fair to call this drug a major breakthrough, especially one that gives people twice as long as other kinds of traditional kind of therapy.
15: Yeah, breakthrough is probably a word you're hearing most often with describing this approval. And this, like you said, this drug called daraxonrasib, it's made by a biotech company called Revolution Medicines. And like you alluded to, a near doubling of survival for patients in the clinical trial that supported the approval.
0: All right, so how long before people can get their hands on this drug?
15: So the drug is now, it was approved yesterday on Wednesday. It's now, the company had a call yesterday. It's now commercially available. So the drug is like, it's been launched almost immediately.
0: Oh, so how did this place, this Revolution Medicines, get this drug to market so soon?
15: Well, you know, it's really been decades in the making. Scientists for decades have known that this family of proteins called RAS, R-A-S, particularly a protein called KRAS, were implicated and fueled about 90% of pancreatic cancer cases. The problem was is that this protein and the mutations in this protein were kind of likened to sort of a greasy ball. And so it's been exceedingly difficult for drug makers, scientists to create a drug that was able to sort of lock in to this mutation. So it's taken years and years and efforts, and it's kind of built over time to where they've been able to develop this drug, daraxonrasib, which is actually able to kind of grab a hold of this greasy ball mutation and impact it, and that's kind of where we are today.
0: So it sounds like they were pretty confident that they would get FDA approval.
15: The results from the study came out this spring, and they were so overwhelmingly positive. So the fact that the drug was always going to get approved, I think it was really a matter of time of just like the company submitting the application and getting the review process completed.
0: How much is it going to cost?
15: This drug costs $39,800 per month. So that works out to about $478,000 per year. Now that is without the typical sort of insured discounts and rebates. That is not an out-of-pocket cost for patients. So that's not the price that patients will pay. Obviously, if they have insurance, their insurance companies will pick up a large part of the tab. But if your follow-up question is it an expensive drug? Yes, it is.
0: How about this then? Are there options for people without insurance?
15: I think that there are. Most drug companies today, they have sort of patient assistant programs that will help people pay for medicines if they can't afford them.
0: Adam Feuerstein is a senior biotech writer for the science and health website STAT. Adam, thank you very much.
15: Thank you.
0: This afternoon, on All Things Considered, you might have noticed kids are heading back to school. And with that comes a major logistical problem, the high cost of diesel. That's because nearly 90% of school buses run on diesel fuel. And with the price of gasoline up nearly $2 compared to this time last year, it's pushing many school districts' budgets over the edge. You can hear more on the NPR app at npr.org or on your local reliable public radio station. 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
1: Time for another traffic update on KQED with Mel taking us northbound is what I'm trying to say, up to Windsor.
2: 101 northbound after Shiloh Road. We have the two left lanes blocked in Windsor by a crash. Don't have any lane details there. A little slow coming on northbound 101 in the normal locations from roughly Todd Road up to and past Highway 12 in Santa Rosa. Southbound, the usual stop-and-go traffic in Novato between DeLong Avenue down to Ignacio Boulevard. And in Vallejo, 37 westbound from Wilson to the lane merge is really nearly stopped traffic. Mel Baker for KQED.
1: 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A judge in Texas rejected Minnesota's request to keep an ICE agent jailed while the court considers his extradition to Minnesota to face charges related to the shooting of a Venezuelan immigrant. The story coming up on Morning Edition.
16: 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In a new heralded staging of Ionesco's Rhinoceros, the herd is both metaphor for group thought and real. 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
18: More than three-quarters of all wildfires in the U.S. are caused by people, including recent big fires in Nevada and Washington State.
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1: That's at 1 today. At 2, the world. Canada saw its deadliest natural disaster 5 years ago. A heat dome killed more than 600 people and overwhelmed emergency services. The world looks at what they learned about how to operate during extreme heat. That and more global stories at 2 here on KQED News. 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Their financial advisors are dedicated to helping clients build plans for the life they want. Edward Jones, let's find your rich. 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
0: It's Morning Edition from NPR News. I'm A. Martinez.
9: And I'm Steve Inskeep. Good morning. An ICE agent is out of jail this morning in southern Texas. This agent is accused of shooting a Venezuelan immigrant in Minneapolis early this year. He was awaiting possible extradition to Minnesota. Houston Public Media's Andrew Schneider has been following the case. Andrew, good morning.
20: Good morning.
9: What led to the charges against this agent?
20: Back in January, Agent Christian Castro was in North Minneapolis as part of Operation Metro Surge. He fired his weapon through a closed door and wounded Julio Sosa Solis. Castro initially claimed under oath that Sosa Solis had attacked him, but surveillance footage contradicted that. The Hennepin County Attorney's Office charged Castro with 4 counts of assault and 1 count of falsely reporting a crime. But by then, Castro had left Minnesota, prompting a county judge to issue a warrant for his arrest. Castro was arrested in May in a county along the Texas-Mexican border. He could only be held pending extradition for 90 days. Today is the 90th day, and he was released just before 7 a.m. Central Time from Cameron County Jail, according to Sheriff Manuel Trevino. No attorney spoke for Castro in the Texas extradition case, and he has not made any kind of public statement since.
9: Okay, so what was it that Minnesota was seeking in this court hearing on Wednesday?
20: Well, Minnesota Governor Tim Walz had his attorney seek 2 things. They wanted to compel Texas Governor Greg Abbott to sign an extradition warrant for Castro. They also asked the judge for a temporary restraining order that would keep Castro in jail until Abbott signed the warrant. They were concerned Castro would flee to Mexico if released. Abbott, though, previously said it wasn't clear whether Castro was a fugitive or whether he'd simply been reassigned to Texas. He said Texas officials are still investigating, and he'll decide whether to sign the warrant when that investigation's done.
9: He'll decide when to sign it when the investigation is done, he says. But how does the judge speak on all of this?
20: Well, Minnesota had contended by waiting that long, Abbott had effectively refused to sign it. They contended that violated the Constitution. The judge said that Abbott hadn't definitively refused to sign the warrant, and he's allowed to order an investigation before signing. And the judge also said that while Castro may pose a flight risk, that alone's not enough to merit the court intervening.
9: Oh, that's very interesting. They didn't say he is not a flight risk. They said he might be a flight risk, but it's not enough of one to worry about. How has Minnesota responded?
20: Hennepin County Attorney Mary Moriarty said in a press conference this should cause alarm for absolutely everyone. The audio is from Minnesota Public Radio.
21: And then run to another state where they feel perhaps somebody is, you know, has a beef with another governor or is more politically aligned with them, and they just don't return them. That is not tenable. That's chaos here. That is preventing people from getting due process, getting justice in cases where they are charged.
20: And Minnesota Attorney General Keith Ellison issued a statement accusing Abbott of turning Texas into a sanctuary state for violent criminals.
9: Okay, so that is the final part of this, the way that Texas acts in the days ahead. How has Texas responded to the ruling?
20: Abbott's spokesman said the court was right to reject what he called Governor Walz's absurd claim. He said today's order rebuffs Minnesota's efforts to conscript federal courts into commandeering the authority of Governor Abbott's office.
9: Andrew Schneider of Houston Public Media, thanks for the reporting. Really appreciate it.
20: You're welcome.
9: It's Morning Edition from NPR News. I'm Steve Inskeep.
0: And I'm A. Martinez.

0: Another update on Bay Area traffic is next as Mel Baker takes us to Pleasanton.
1: 580 eastbound after Hopyard Road, the two middle lanes are blocked by a four-car crash. Traffic is slow back to the Dublin interchange. Coming up onto the Altamont Pass, 580 westbound itself is sluggish from the 205 merge up to Northland Road. 205 itself is backed up. Mel Baker for KQED.
0: Coming up, the Marketplace Morning Report. That's ahead at 751. Hear why some experts are raising concerns about what could happen if artificial intelligence eats up tax revenue. And could we get Fed policy clarification in Jackson Hole from Federal Reserve Chair Kevin Warsh? Those and other financial stories at 751.
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0: Teen angst, rebellion, and a Hollywood icon. You're tearing us apart if you don't join us this Saturday at 8 p.m. on KQED9 for a showing of Rebel Without a Cause. Have you checked out our crossword puzzles lately? Clues this week include reunion attendee and combative card game for two. 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Weather Service says some morning sunshine and throughout the day becoming mostly cloudy. There's still a chance of rain this morning, a slight chance. Highs in the 60s to the mid-90s inland. Much cooler tomorrow. Cloudy skies generally around the bay. A slight chance of a shower in the morning. Tomorrow's highs in the 60s to the mid-80s inland.
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5: From Marketplace in Washington, I'm Kimberly Adams. Artificial intelligence is already shifting how many of us live and work. And if the tech titans of our era have their way, we're just getting going on a path of massive economic transition. We've been hearing from experts all week about how America's system of taxation may need an overhaul if AI takes over an increasing number of human jobs. If people lose jobs, they don't earn wages. If they don't earn wages, they don't pay taxes on wages. And our tax system is based on taxing human labor. In response, some experts say we have to get creative, but some ideas can be too creative, as Marketplace's Future Effects correspondent David Brancaccio reports.
6: Here's an idea out of the Windy City to raise money when tax revenue crashes. During the Great Recession of 2008, Chicago decided to milk its parking meters.
7: And so the idea that $20 million annual revenue from meters could be turned into all of a sudden more than $1 billion struck many people as almost an act of financial alchemy.
6: Henry Grabar is author of Paved Paradise, How Parking Explains the World. In late 2008, when the financial world was unraveling, Chicago opted to sell its parking meter rights to a consortium of investors put together by Wall Street, called Chicago Parking Meters, LLC. It was a deal to last 75 years.
7: Money now is very attractive and politically is more popular than money later.
6: Popular until the new private owners did just what you'd think. They jacked up the rates for parking in Chicago.
7: Parking is something that people dealt with every day. I think that's one of the reasons that this immediately hit a nerve.
6: 18 years on, and Chicago's having trouble buying the meters back. If now's the time to rethink our tax system for the AI era, the parking gambit reminds us to watch out for unintended consequences. Chicago tried turning something public into something private. Some Silicon Valley luminaries are now interested in a strategy that goes the other way, making private assets public. It's about the government getting a bunch of AI company stock to build a potentially huge public investment fund. If AI profits shoot up, the fund would generate piles of money. Here's noted venture capitalist Vinod Khosla at last year's TechCrunch Disrupt conference saying an AI sovereign wealth fund might be just the ticket.
8: I'll get critique for this idea, but sharing the wealth of AI is a really, really big need to level the benefits to everybody. But we won't need to do it in 15 years, but we do have to take care of those people.
6: 69% of U.S. workers support this idea of putting half the stock of AI firms into a fund to benefit society, according to the research firm Verisite. Senator Bernie Sanders likes this as well. President Trump has spoken of AI giving back. Quote, if we do that, the public will become very rich. Tech companies may be worried about how to pay to help people navigate AI disruption, but there may be other motives. Nobel laureate and Columbia economist Joseph Stiglitz is skeptical of this approach.
9: Once the government is the partial owner of AI, their pressure will be on not to regulate. They'll say, oh, regulation will take away our profits. And so they're trying to get the government into the mindset of an owner.
6: Critics say that's what they're seeing with Norway's massive sovereign wealth fund built out of its oil and gas profits. Despite Norway's green talk, an analysis by an environmental group finds Norway is still into fossil fuel exploration. Some experts I spoke with propose a more straightforward approach if robots eat our taxes. Instead of a government fund full of AI stock, why not instead redouble efforts to tax corporate profits, any profits? Bruce Schneier at Harvard's Kennedy School is author of Rewiring Democracy, How AI Will Transform Our Politics, Government, and Citizenship.
10: Isn't it better for government to be government, tax and regulate, and then whoever wins, whoever loses, doesn't matter to us, right? I mean, we get the revenue anyway.
6: No one knows just which companies will really score with AI, so tax them all is the argument. I'm David Brancaccio for Marketplace.
3: You can watch more of David's reporting at Marketplace APM on YouTube and Instagram. Let's do the numbers. The Dow Jones Industrial Average is up 153 points, that's 0.3%. The S&P 500 is up 0.5%, and the NASDAQ is up 1.2%. The 10-year Treasury yield is down at 4.65%. And the U.S. Department of Labor reported today that 203,000 people filed first-time unemployment claims last week, fewer than the week before. We'll get a clearer picture of the employment situation in this country next Friday with the August Jobs Report.
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3: The Kansas City Fed's annual Economic Policy Symposium kicks off today in Jackson Hole, Wyoming. It's the first time new Federal Reserve Chair Kevin Warsh will address the event. I asked Dr. David Kelly, Chief Global Strategist at J.P. Morgan Funds, what he'll be listening for in Warsh's remarks.
11: Well, I think Kevin Warsh in particular will try not to say too much about upcoming Fed policy. I think a lot of the big decisions about the Federal Reserve going forward have been relegated to his task forces, who are not in a position to report as of yet. But I don't think he can help giving some indication on Fed policy. And I suspect he will note some satisfaction that inflation is gradually easing here. There doesn't seem to be much inflation coming out of the labor market. And if he makes any comment like that at all, I think it will increase the market's conviction that there won't be an increase in interest rates in September or indeed anytime this year. And so overall, I think we'll get some forward guidance, even from a Fed chair who's determined not to give forward guidance.
3: That was Dr. David Kelly with J.P. Morgan Funds. In Washington, I'm Kimberly Adams with the Marketplace Morning Report. 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
0: Let's get a rundown of Bay Area traffic this morning at 7:59 with Mel.
1: In Fairfield, 80 westbound after Travis Boulevard, the three right lanes are blocked by a crash. Traffic is stopped back to North Texas Street. San Pablo, 80 westbound before San Pablo Dam Road, backed up to Highway 4 despite the vehicles being moved to the shoulder. And 80 eastbound at San Pablo Dam Road on the other side of the roadway, the right lane blocked by a two-car crash. Mel Baker for KQED.
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12: Good morning. President Trump faces increasing resistance to his threats from foes and allies. What pressure do Republicans face with the elections approaching? It's Morning Edition from NPR News.
13: On KQED News, a court challenge to a transit funding ballot measure looks likely to fail. I'm Brian Watt.
12: Andrew Tate wants a federal judge to release him on bail. I'm Steve Inskeep.
14: And Amy Martinez, the controversial influencer, is fighting extradition to the UK, where he's facing charges of rape and human trafficking. Also, Senator Ted Cruz wrote a book praising Supreme Court Justice Clarence Thomas. What does it say about Thomas's opinions and Cruz's ambition? It's Thursday, August 27th. Today in 2008, Barack Obama was nominated for president at the Democratic National Convention in Denver, Colorado. News is next.
3: Live from NPR News in Washington, I'm Windsor Johnston. Police in Nepal say emergency teams have retrieved the bodies of at least 353 people after catastrophic floods gushed through Himalayan river valleys on Monday. More than 1,300 people remain missing in Nepal and Tibet, including 65 Americans. Many were Hindu pilgrims, as NPR's Dia Hadid reports.
15: The floods gushed through an area popular with Hindu worshippers who were on a pilgrimage to circle a sacred peak known as Mount Kailash. That peak is in Chinese-held Tibet. It's largely reached by crossing in from Nepal. One group of some 80 people lost contact while in an immigration building. A spiritual leader known as Sadhguru shared the news with other worshippers. He posted the video on X.
16: So, this is a terrible and an extraordinary event.
15: The flooding was caused after a glacier collapsed into a river valley. Experts say the Himalayas are warming faster because of human-caused climate change. Dia Hadid, NPR News.
3: Tech giant Meta is facing sweeping changes to Facebook and Instagram aimed at protecting younger users. The new restrictions are part of the company's multi-billion dollar settlement with nearly all U.S. states over allegations that its platforms harm children. Meta denies wrongdoing. NPR's Ritu Chatterjee reports on what teens can expect moving forward.
17: The changes involve both restricting the kind of content kids can see and features that will make their social platforms a lot less addictive. They will have to give minors the option of having non-personalized feeds where Meta does not use an algorithm to throw specific content. There will be a default daily time limit of 2 hours for minors. And so Meta will have to have a default block on nighttime use from midnight to 6 a.m. and a block on notification to minors both overnight and during school hours when they are in classrooms.
3: NPR's Ritu Chatterjee reporting. Chipmaker NVIDIA is reporting another quarter of record earnings, reflecting continued strong chip demand from data centers. NPR's John Ruwitch reports.
18: The California-based company pulled in $96.2 billion in sales during the quarter that ended in July. That's more than double what it was last year and beat expectations. Most of that money was made selling chips to data centers that are part of the huge AI build-out underway, and the company thinks that will keep rolling. On an earnings call, NVIDIA's chief financial officer said it's seeing demand accelerating and expects revenue to grow 70% in 2028. The company's share price has been down for the past week, but it rose after the announcement, popping more than 4% in after-hours trading. John Ruwitch, NPR News.
3: On Wall Street, the Dow was up 154 points. This is NPR News.
0: Live from KQED News, I'm Brian Watt. Good morning. San Jose police say a shootout that left a suspect dead and an officer injured this week was tied to an investigation into a series of armed robberies. Police Chief Paul Joseph says officers started following the suspect's car on Sunday after he allegedly robbed multiple victims in San Jose and Campbell. The shooting occurred after he broke into a family home to evade police.
19: At approximately 5:55 p.m., as officers entered that bathroom, Chavez immediately opened fire. Merge Sergeant Matt Walsh was first through that door and was struck twice by the suspect's gunfire.
0: The suspect has been identified as Andrew Chavez, a Campbell resident. He was pronounced dead at the scene. Sergeant Walsh is recovering in the hospital. California and 24 other states are suing the U.S. Postal Service, challenging the mail agency's new rules restricting mail-in voting. The Postal Service issued a so-called final rule Friday that requires states to submit lists of eligible voters with names and addresses to the Postal Service. It also requires envelopes with digital barcodes. That would allow the Postal Service to reject ballots that don't match those lists. The rule follows a March executive order from President Trump. California Attorney General Rob Bonta says the Postal Service and the president have no authority over elections.
20: The manner of elections is determined by the states and to a degree Congress, but not the U.S. Postal Service, not the president.
0: This marks California's 86th lawsuit against the Trump administration. I'm Brian Watt, KQED News.
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21: In Nevada, 101 southbound between DeLong Avenue and Ignacio Boulevard, it's stop and go. It remains sluggish down to North San Pedro Road. Meanwhile, 101 southbound just after Sir Francis Drake, the second lane from the left in Larkspur, is blocked by an accident. Traffic is backed up to the 580 merge. Mel Baker for KQED.
1: Brian Watt returning with KQED News coming right up. Food insecurity in California could grow dire under recent federal cuts to programs like CalFresh. Hundreds of thousands of Californians could feel the impacts, and the need is already straining food banks statewide. More on the report at 8:22 on KQED News. Weather reporting for the National Weather Service, you wouldn't know it right now, but partly sunny skies this morning becoming mostly cloudy. There's a slight chance of a early morning rain shower. Highs in the 60s to the mid-90s inland. Tonight's forecast, mostly cloudy. A chance of rain continues with lows in the mid-50s to the low 60s thanks to some tropical moisture. Cloudy tomorrow, a slight chance of morning showers. There's a high, the highs tomorrow in the 60s to the mid-80s inland.
22: 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I'm May Martinez in Los Angeles, California.
23: And I'm Steve Inskeep in Washington, D.C. Republicans facing re-election fights this fall are in the position they often face.
22: They would like to appeal to voters, but are chained to a president who does what he wants. Now, so far this week, President Trump has clashed with Iran, China, Canada, and even some members of his own party, fights that emphasize inflation and war.
23: NPR White House correspondent Deepa Shivaram is covering all of this. Good morning.
24: Good morning, Steve.
23: Okay, so what is the president trying to achieve on some of these issues that A just mentioned?
24: Yeah, well, let's look at Iran, for example. This war is about to hit 6 months, right? And it was a conflict that when Trump started, said it would last about 6 weeks. Mm-hmm. This war continues to be unpopular among voters. It's weakened the economy. And Trump's threats against Iran haven't worked. There's no deal. There's no end in sight to this war. And this has led to a different approach the administration is trying to take, where Trump is now threatening sanctions against Iran and other countries that do business with Iran, which includes China. Trump's under a lot of pressure to end this war, and he's running out of time before the midterms. But what's unclear is how these sanction threats might get applied and how seriously countries like China take them in the next couple of months. And then, you know, you also mentioned Canada, there's a tariff fight going on with Canada this week. A curious move from Trump when high prices are already top of mind for voters this year. Trump's tariff tactics aren't new, but it's reignited tensions with an ally, and it's likely to increase prices even more for Americans.
23: Okay, so then relate all of that to the midterm elections, which are coming in November, and early voting is not so far away, really.
24: You're right. So with the tariffs on Canada, that led to some Republicans who are running in some really tight elections, like Senator Susan Collins in Maine, to distance herself from Trump, say that these tariffs are a mistake. And Trump recently also announced that the U.S., this is a different move, would import more beef from abroad. That was an effort to try and lower the cost of beef, which has increased in part because of the war. And the White House is trying to say that this decision is a big win, but it got immediate pushback from Republicans. Senators in states like Montana and Wyoming saying that beef imports would hurt American farmers, many of whom support the president.
23: Are there other moves?

0: What if someone says the Supreme Court letting Trump continue construction of the ballroom, or Todd Blanche being eventually voted into to be the attorney general by Republicans who were pushing back at first? Isn't that signs that Trump's influence actually still has a little bit of juice left in it?
1: Oh, of course it does. Yeah. No, it would be a huge mistake to count Trump out at this point. He's still got the Republican Congress is in lockstep still, as you pointed out. But look, we're headed for really troubled waters here. This may just be a splintering of the facade, and not a full blown resistance to Trump, but he's headed for real trouble beyond the midterms. Hakeem Jeffries has said that no one in what he calls the Trump cartel gets a pass. Democratic control of the House will mean investigations and subpoenas. And what happens then? Does the Trump White House ignore them? I think we're headed for real trouble. It's going to be a wild ride for the next 2 years.
0: Chris Whipple is a contributing writer for Vanity Fair. Chris, thanks a lot.
1: Thanks so much.
2: The Cyclospora outbreak is growing. Authorities have tracked 17,000 cases of the parasite that causes intestinal illness. Many blame contaminated iceberg lettuce from Mexico. The Food and Drug Administration has also told consumers of recalls on eggs, alfalfa sprouts, and jalapenos because of salmonella or E. coli. NPR's Yuki Noguchi spoke with an analyst for whom this story is personal.
3: In 1993, Darren Detweiler's 16-month-old son contracted an E. coli infection from another toddler who'd eaten tainted recalled hamburger meat from a Jack in the Box near Seattle.
4: It sickened over 750 people. It sent about 175, mostly children, to the hospital, and it killed 4 children, and the last child that died was my son.
3: Detweiler turned his grief into a career improving food safety as a government advisor, a professor at Northeastern University, and a food industry consultant. The Trump administration pared back various sources of food safety funding. So Detweiler says there are few reliable measures of food safety. The number of recalls alone doesn't tell the whole story. But Detweiler has tried to quantify the impact of those recalls.
4: When you start giving dimension to a recall, you know, the quantity, the scope, the scale, the severity, that kind of stuff, our research has shown that that is increasing.
3: Risks are increasing, he says, largely because of consolidation in food production and processing. Giant farming, distribution, and processing operations mean a batch of tainted jalapenos, for example, might quickly make its way into salsa, restaurant chains, and grocery shelves. Usually, food has already reached consumers by the time tests come back positive, hence the need for recalls. Sandy Eskin is CEO of advocacy group Stop Foodborne Illness. Cyclospora, she says, caught consumers' attention.
5: It's off the charts. I don't think we've ever had an outbreak with this many illnesses.
3: So more people, she says, are now paying very close attention to recalls. Yuki Noguchi, NPR News.
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7: 101 northbound after Golf Course Drive, the three left lanes are blocked by emergency responders to a two-vehicle crash that is actually on the shoulder. Meanwhile, in Larkspur, still this problem, 101 southbound after Sir Francis Drake Boulevard, traffic now basically stopped back to central San Rafael. It's blocking the three left lanes. And in Fairfield, some good news, this 80 westbound after Travis Boulevard crash that had blocked multiple lanes has been cleared. Traffic is sluggish back to Lagoon Valley Road. Mel Baker for KQED.
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8: I'm Alexis Madrigal. Next time on Forum, Following a collapse in trade talks, the Trump administration is hitting Canada with a 50% tariff that targets hockey equipment, cement, dairy, plywood. Canada vowed to strike back dollar for dollar, issuing nearly $28 billion in tariffs that hit American steel, seafood, appliances, electronics, and more. Canadians are boycotting U.S. products and canceling trips south. We look at what this means for the two economies and a friendship under strain. That's at 9 a.m. right here on KQED.
9: I'm Mina Kim. Next time on Forum at 10 a.m., Meta has agreed to pay up to $17 billion to settle a lawsuit alleging Facebook and Instagram violated child privacy and consumer protection laws. The settlement also calls on Snap, TikTok, and YouTube to agree to similar payments and product changes. The case could mark a turning point for social media in the U.S. We dig into its potential impact on Forum at 10 a.m. on KQED.
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10: It's Morning Edition on KQED. I'm Brian Watt. Food banks across California are bracing for a surge in demand following the massive federal cuts to food assistance programs. Over 650,000 Californians could lose these benefits and face the risk of falling deeper into food insecurity. KQED's Joseph Jiha looked into this, and he joins us. Hello.
11: Hi, Brian.
10: Tell us more about the impact of these cuts here in California. Why are so many people going to be affected?
11: Yeah, this is a massive program. There are about 5 million people on SNAP right now in California, and that's the Supplemental Nutrition Assistance Program. Here in California, it's known as CalFresh. But the federal government, under the Trump administration, has tightened the requirements for eligibility. So the government is expanding the pool of people who need to prove that they work or volunteer at least 20 hours a week to include people as old as 64 years old now, instead of the previous age, which was 54. And for people with children or dependents, they were previously allowed to claim those dependents up to the age of 18 as a factor in their eligibility. Now that cutoff would happen when the dependents turn 14. So that's a pretty wide swath of people. And even further, the federal government has also barred access to more people, like those seeking asylum, people who were victims of human trafficking or domestic violence, and parolees, as well as former foster youth.
10: So then people turn to other places to get food, like food banks and charities. You spoke with several leaders of these organizations. What did they say about the state of things right now?
11: That's right. Food banks up and down the state say they have never served more people than they are right now. And the problem with that is they expect even more pressure as these SNAP changes go into effect over the next several months. Kelly Lowry runs the Cap K Food Bank in Kern County, where about 100,000 families are on SNAP right now, and about a third of them are expected to lose their benefits.
12: The charitable food system, it's a safety net. It's not designed to be the tip of the spear, you know, in hunger relief. We just do not possess the resources that are needed to be able to make up that difference.
11: And we're hearing similar stories from food banks across the state. And while the state legislature is stepping up to help them with, like, more money to purchase food and to help keep as many people as possible enrolled in CalFresh in various counties, the food bank leaders we talked to said everybody has a role to play right now. They want individuals and corporations to either donate food or money or to volunteer time to help meet these increasing needs. And if you don't have extra money or extra time to give, they want you to advocate to local, state, and federal elected officials to undo the SNAP cuts and support anti-hunger policy choices.
10: And I imagine the affordability challenges lately are a factor, too, in all this. Am I correct?
11: I mean, you're absolutely right. The state as a whole, as we know, but especially the Bay Area, is a high-cost place to live. And the rising prices for housing and groceries, and especially gas, which we all know was already high and now has spiked as the war with Iran continues, these increases are really hurting people as wages are just not keeping up. I spoke with a lot of folks. One of them was LaDonna Johnson, and she was picking up food at the Tri-City Volunteers Food Bank in Fremont. She's a vet technician for a spay and neuter clinic, so her work hours can be sporadic, and she says it's challenging making a budget work with increased costs for rent and groceries.
13: Just the pricing, it's too high. It's way too high, and I'm struggling for that. And then my mom's not doing so well, so I have to take care of her as well, and that's also digging into my pockets.
11: Johnson was taking home a bag of vegetables, eggs, chicken, and fruits that day, and says she would try to make it stretch as far as possible.
10: And how fast are the federal government's rule changes taking effect?
11: So most of the changes are already in effect on paper, but the biggest impacts are expected to hit in the coming months and into next year as more and more people try to recertify under these new requirements.
10: KQED's Joseph Jiha, thank you.
11: Thank you, Brian.
10: Joseph's story on food banks is part of our series on affordability. It's called How We Get By. You can find it on the KQED app and at kqed.org/affordability. Tonight, a red moon will rise over the Bay Area thanks to a partial lunar eclipse. But given where we are, we have to ask, could fog steal the show? Here's KQED's Ella Jackson.
14: Lunar eclipses happen when the Earth sits between the sun and the moon. This casts a shadow over the moon, leaving just 4% of the surface visible from our perspective.
15: Total solar eclipses get a lot of press, but lunar eclipses are pretty underrated in my book, and both for the sense of the cosmos they give you and then also just for the visual beauty.
14: Asa Stahl is a Bay Area science communicator for the Planetary Society. He says the moon's red glow comes from the way light gets reflected through the Earth's atmosphere.
15: Because the bluer light is getting preferentially filtered out there, it's going to look redder. That means that the moon will be glowing with the collective light of every sunrise and sunset happening on Earth at that moment. That's pretty beautiful.
14: The partial eclipse will begin before moonrise, which happens around 7:36 p.m., and will peak at 9:13 p.m. To get the best experience, Stahl suggests going somewhere with a clear view of the eastern horizon. Here in the Bay Area, there will be low-lying fog in the early evening, making it hard to get a clear view of the night sky. Astronomers say folks can try heading inland, where the clouds will be a bit slower to fill in. The region will not see another lunar eclipse of this magnitude until 2029. I'm Ella Jackson, KQED News.
10: And Ella has more details on tonight's lunar eclipse on the KQED app and at kqed.org. And you can now watch some of the interviews I do here on YouTube. We call it the B segment. I learn about all kinds of things, like feeding yourself when you're hiking the Pacific Crest Trail, from KQED's outdoors reporter Sarah Wright.
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18: At 8:29, let's check out traffic conditions in Oakland with Mel Baker.
7: 880 northbound after 98th Avenue, a two-car crash now in the center divide has left traffic backed up to I-238. Coming up on the Bay Bridge, the backup is to the Maze. Traffic on 580 westbound is backed up to San Pablo Avenue. Stop-and-go traffic between Berkeley and Emeryville and slow across the span into San Francisco. Mel Baker for KQED.
18: 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National Weather Service says a slight chance of a thunderstorm this morning. Shower chances will continue through Friday. A cooling trend continues Friday into next week thanks to some tropical moisture on the way. Some morning sunshine becoming mostly cloudy around the bay today. Highs in the 60s to the mid-90s inland. Much cooler tomorrow. It's 8:30.
19: Live from NPR News, I'm Lakshmi Singh. Less than 70 days are left until the U.S.'s midterm elections. Multiple polls are still pointing to historically low public approval ratings for President Trump. And NPR's Deepa Shivaram says that has prompted some Republicans in close races to distance themselves over widely unpopular actions by Trump, including a heightened trade war with Canada and 6 months of direct U.S. military conflict with Iran.
20: Trump recently also announced that the U.S., this is a different move, would import more beef from abroad. That was an effort to try and lower the cost of beef, which has increased in part because of the war. It got immediate pushback from Republican senators in states like Montana and Wyoming, saying that beef imports would hurt American farmers, many of whom support the president.
19: But the Republican Party is expected to show a united front when it holds a two-day midterm convention in Dallas next month and puts President Trump at the heart of it. More from NPR's Tamara Keith.
21: RNC Chairman Joe Gruters has taken to calling it a Trumpapalooza. In the schedule of events released this week, Trump takes center stage. He will be there both nights with a speaking role to close things out. Vice President J.D. Vance will take the primetime slot the first night, and there will also be numerous presentations driving home the GOP midterm message about tax cuts, public safety, and immigration enforcement.
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10: Live from KQED News, I'm Brian Watt. Attorneys with the city of Richmond are asking a federal judge to throw out a lawsuit filed on behalf of a teenager who says that police violated his civil rights. KQED's Brian Kranz reports.
22: The lawsuit says that Trayvon Harden was a passenger in a car pulled over by Richmond police in 2024. He was 18 years old at the time. He alleges that officers Jose Salala and Jared Charles pulled him out of the car without cause and slammed him onto the ground, injuring his shoulder. Criminal charges against Harden stemming from the stop, including resisting arrest and gun possession, were dismissed months later. Judge Edward Chen is scheduled to hear arguments about the future of the lawsuit this afternoon. The Richmond City Attorney's Office did not respond to a request for comment. I'm Brian Kranz, KQED News.
10: A Santa Clara County judge says he'll likely deny a petition to change the wording of a regional ballot question over allegations of bias. KQED's Azul Dahlstrom-Ekman reports from a hearing that was held yesterday.
23: In November, voters in five Bay Area counties will decide whether to impose a sales tax in order to provide long-term funding for struggling transit agencies like BART and Muni. But last week, a group opposed to the measure alleged the ballot question was worded in a misleading way and asked the court to make changes. Judge Frederick Chung said he didn't see clear evidence that the language was false, misleading, or partial to one side. County elections officials requested the case be resolved by Friday to meet necessary election deadlines. I'm Azul Dahlstrom-Ekman, KQED News.
10: And I'm Brian Watt. There's more news at KQED.org.
18: 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Ahead on Morning Edition, Andrew Tate, a face of the manosphere, goes to court today to request release on bail. Tate and his brother Tristan are fighting extradition to the UK on charges that include human trafficking. Also ahead, 8:51, it's the California Report with Madi Bolaños, and stay with us on KQED News, Forum 9 to 11. 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And by the sustaining members of KQED. I'm Dave Freeman. Good morning. It's 8:35.
2: 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I'm Steve Inskeep in Washington, D.C.
0: And I'm A. Martinez in Los Angeles, California. Andrew Tate is heading to court today. He's one of the more prominent faces of the so-called manosphere, and he's asking a federal judge to release him on bail. Andrew Tate and his brother Tristan are fighting extradition to the U.K., where they face dozens of serious charges, including human trafficking. NPR's Bill Chappell is following the case. Bill, the Tate brothers were arrested in Miami last month. What are they facing?
1: Well, you know, Andrew and Tristan Tate are charged with 59 crimes in the UK, including rape and trafficking women for sexual exploitation. They denied those charges, and they also deny similar allegations in Romania, where they operated a webcam porn business. Here's their longtime lawyer, Joseph McBride.
4: We are, of course, objecting to extradition because Andrew and Tristan are innocent.
1: And, you know, when the brothers lived in Romania, authorities there had promised to extradite the Tates to the UK after their case was resolved. But then Romania lifted a travel ban on the brothers in February last year, and the Tates immediately flew to Florida. So last month, prosecutors in the UK asked the U.S. to arrest them for extradition. And we'll note, the Tates are dual U.S. and U.K. citizens. An important thing to remember also is an extradition case is different from a criminal case. The usual rules about bail and procedure don't apply, and that's why the Tates are only now getting a detention hearing.
0: And so the brothers want to be released on bail, so are they likely to succeed?
1: Well, it's really rare for someone facing extradition to be released on bail. Saul Brazil is a partner at BCL Solicitors in London. He works on international criminal cases.
5: There is generally a fear or an apprehension that the person could well flee the jurisdiction if they were granted bail.
1: And under a U.S. Supreme Court precedent, only special circumstances can lead to bail in an extradition case. And that's usually meant defendants with serious medical problems.
0: All right. Now, the hearing is this morning in Miami. What are the two sides saying?
1: Well, the Tates argue that special circumstances do apply to them. For example, they say that despite making international trips, they've returned to Romania to check in with authorities there. They also say they could surrender their passports and be monitored by GPS. But prosecutors argue that the Tate brothers pose a danger to the community and are a flight risk. They say Andrew and Tristan Tate boast about being wealthy and using private jets and multiple passports. In response, the Tate's legal team says the brothers are just playing a role for their fans. They say that when Andrew Tate talks about being, quote, above the law, he's paying homage to the Steven Seagal movie.
0: Okay, so what happens after today's bail hearing?
1: So the next big step will be for Magistrate Judge Lauren F. Lewis to hold a hearing to determine whether there's probable cause for these charges and if the extradition should be certified. If she rules against the Tates, they can challenge it. They could appeal all the way up to the Supreme Court, and that would take some time. Here again is Shaw Brazil.
5: The appeal process could prolong the proceedings so that they lasted in the years rather than the months.
1: So not a fast time frame. And eventually, the Secretary of State would have the final say. And as you know, Andrew Tate's been friendly with some right-wing politicians in the U.S., but the White House has said it won't intervene in this case.
0: All right, that's NPR's Bill Chappell. Bill, thanks.
1: Sure thing, eh?
2: We are remembering Tim Curry this morning. The actor died Tuesday in Los Angeles at the age of 80. Curry played the gender-bending extraterrestrial mad scientist Dr. Frank Enferter in the 1975 musical The Rocky Horror Picture Show. He also played villains and the occasional hero. Glenn Weldon hosts NPR's Pop Culture Happy Hour podcast. He's a hero. Glenn, good morning.
24: Good morning, Steve.
2: What made Tim Curry stand out as an actor?
24: Well, he always committed to the bit, and when he did throw himself into things, he invited you to come along with him. And with any other actor, that level of, you know, heedless commitment might come off as self-indulgent, but with him it was always knowing and self-aware. You kept expecting him to break the fourth wall and address you directly. He did that very famously in the Rocky Horror Picture Show, where he played that gleefully queer mad scientist in, of course, at high heels and makeup.

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1: KQED traffic takes us now to Los Gatos.
2: 85 northbound after Highway 17, the left lane blocked by a car and pickup truck crash. Traffic is backed up to Blossom Hill Road. 101 northbound between 85 and the Capitol Expressway, the left lane closed for some work from Caltrans. And in San Jose, 280 northbound at the 880-17 interchange, traffic stopped back to Southwest Expressway from a two-car crash there. Mel Baker, 4KQED.
1: Good morning. I'm Dave Freeman with a KQED listener perspective at 8:43. Lev Mandel talks about life lessons his father taught him through baseball.
3: I was small and had a good eye when I played baseball. In North Oakland Little League, that meant I got on base by laying off bad pitches, a reasonable strategy for a small strike zone. My dad taught me that strategy. Then he changed his mind. As I got older from the stands, every time I came to the plate, he'd say, "Be a hitter now." I didn't understand what he meant then. Sometimes it embarrassed me how everyone heard, but it also felt secure, knowing he was there. Be a hitter was never about baseball. It was about stepping up to the plate and not playing small. My dad invested in a hat company I started. We didn't make much money. He never said a word about it, not once. Well, except he did say it was cool that Steph Curry wore our hat to the parade in Oakland. That became his favorite hat. When someone bets on you and quietly eats the loss without making you carry it, you don't always recognize what's happening. I recognize it now. But here's what I actually remember. The thing underneath all of it, he never had to tell me, but I knew that if I ever needed it, he would be there in a second to help financially, no questions asked. It never came to that, but knowing it was there made it possible to start a hat company. It changed what other risks felt possible too. That's what a backstop is, I guess. You don't always need it. If you're lucky, it's there when you do. That was him, behind me, the reason I could swing in baseball, in business, in life, was because I always knew someone was standing behind me. Before he died, he told me to be generous. By then, he'd been showing me for 40 years. I have two boys now. More than anything, I want to be their backstop. With a perspective, I'm Lev Mandel.
1: 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But is it a viable option for those seeking accountability? And the California Report at 8:51 on the way for you this morning with Marty Bolaños hosting. Forum, Alexis Madrigal at 9, Mina Kim ahead at 10, 9 to 11 today, all on KQED, where support for NPR comes from American Wendy Schmidt through the Schmidt Family Foundation, working toward a healthy, resilient, secure world for all on the web at theschmidt.org. 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
0: 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I'm Steve Inskeep.
4: And I'm Martinez. For decades, the remedy for people who believe their rights were violated by state or local law enforcement was the courts. Now, even if a police officer isn't charged with a crime, federal law allows you to sue in federal court. Now, after raids, arrests, and detentions by federal immigration officers, there's a reversal taking place. It's the states that are looking to hold the feds accountable. Kelly McEvers reports.
5: On January 22, 2026, Juan Sebastian Carvajal Munoz was driving to work in downtown Portland, Maine. He's a civil engineer here on a work visa. Maine was a few days into the so-called Catch of the Day operation, where federal agents targeted, quote, the worst of the worst criminal illegal aliens. That day, an unmarked SUV cut Carvajal Munoz off. He says agents surrounded his car. Carvajal Munoz showed his ID and reached for his phone to record what was happening. Then he says agents smashed the car window with a crowbar, pointed a taser at him, put him in the SUV, and eventually took him to an ICE detention facility in Massachusetts.
6: And he continued to be detained for the next 16 hours.
5: This is Carol Garvin, Carvajal Munoz's attorney at the ACLU of Maine.
6: At one point, they asked him again who he was, and then it became clear that they knew that he shouldn't be detained.
5: Because, she says, agents apparently realized he was a legal resident. So Carvajal Munoz was released. He had to take a cab to a bus back to Maine. Up until recently, there weren't many ways people like Carvajal Munoz could get relief. The U.S. Supreme Court has strictly limited options for people to take legal action against federal agents. In January, the Department of Homeland Security posted this video on social media of White House Deputy Chief of Staff Stephen Miller.
7: To all ICE officers, you have federal immunity in the conduct of your duties. And no one, no city official, no state official, no illegal alien, no leftist agitator or domestic insurrectionist can prevent you from fulfilling your legal obligations and duties.
5: But a growing number of states say that's just not true. In Maine and California, lawyers are bringing civil cases against federal agents using old laws already on the books, like in the case of Carvajal Munoz, who's suing for unlawful detention and use of force and racial profiling. The Department of Homeland Security said in an email that allegations of racial profiling are, quote, disgusting, reckless, and categorically false. In seven other states, new laws have recently been passed that would allow people to sue federal agents. Illinois, Vermont, New York, Connecticut, Maryland, Rhode Island, and Massachusetts. Jaba Tsitsuashvili is a lawyer with the Institute for Justice.
8: I think people have been kind of hungry for accountability, right? And they've been trying to figure out where to turn. And states are stepping in and saying, well, look, the federal government is violating people's rights. And so we're going to allow them to seek accountability in our state courts.
5: Whether this will be successful, Tsitsuashvili says the new state laws haven't been tested yet, though they do appear to have, quote, tremendous teeth. The Trump administration is already challenging two of them. For NPR News, I'm Kelly McEvers in Los Angeles.

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1: Stay with us for the California Report in about a minute after traffic in Nevada.
2: 101 southbound between DeLong Avenue and Alameda del Prado. Stop and go traffic. 101 southbound after Sir Francis Drake. They've cleared an accident there, but traffic is definitely backed up. 580 westbound is backed up from Canal Boulevard to the Toll Plaza. Backs up again at midspan and then on the west end. Mel Baker for KQED.
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3: Good morning. This is the California Report. I'm Mavi Bolaños in San Francisco. A federal judge in Fresno has ruled the Trump administration unlawfully cut wages for seasonal farm workers. The policy changed how wages are calculated for workers in the H-2A visa program, cutting pay in California by about 15%. Judge Kirk Sheriff ordered the Labor Department to quickly come up with a new wage formula, but he's allowing the lower rates to remain in place for now. Agricultural employers are being warned they could eventually owe back pay to both guest workers and U.S. farm workers. At the state capitol, legislation that will make it easier to plug in small solar panel systems is on its way to the governor's desk. KQED climate reporter Laura Clivens has more on the bill that passed this week.
4: Plug-in or balcony solar consists of a few panels, an inverter, and some cables. You can hang them from a balcony or tent them in your backyard and plug them into an existing outlet. California lawmakers streamlined how to register the devices while adding safeguards and technical requirements. Bernadette Del Chiaro is with the Environmental Working Group, a bill sponsor.
5: SB 868 is the most exciting clean energy, energy affordability bill up for consideration in California, and opening up the California market is just hugely consequential.
4: PG&E and San Diego Gas and Electric opposed the bill, citing safety concerns. If signed into law, compatible systems would hit the market this spring. For the California Report, I'm Laura Clivens.
3: In Riverside County, a federal jury has found the sheriff's department and an inmate are both responsible for that inmate's death in custody 4 years ago. KVCR's Madison Ament reports.
6: Richard Matus died in a Riverside County jail in 2022 after drinking an alcoholic beverage laced with fentanyl. His death was one of 18 that made it the deadliest year in Riverside County jails in two decades. The jury found a Riverside County deputy, Angel Rojas, unreasonably ignored an inmate's intercom call about Matus's medical emergency. Lisa Matus is Richard's mother. She says she's happy with the jury's decision.
7: We got a verdict. We got the truth out there.
6: The jury awarded $13.5 million to the family. However, the county will pay $5.4 million. That's because the jury found the deputy 40% responsible for Matus's death and that Matus was 60% to blame. For the California Report, I'm Madison Ament in Riverside.
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3: Water shortages, climate change, and rising production costs are a few of the many challenges California agriculture has been facing in recent years. But researchers at UC Davis are looking at whether combining farming and solar energy could help farmers adapt. It's a relatively new approach called agrivoltaics. Cap Radio's Gerardo Zavala visited the research site to learn more.
9: Where we're at right now is the second row closest to a west-facing solar panel.
10: UC Davis graduate researcher Gavin Chaboya is pointing to tomatoes that have been damaged by too much direct sunlight. Two vertical solar arrays flank the crops, creating different levels of shade throughout the day.
9: And if we move one row over, we're looking at the row closest to the panel now. You could see leaf development is much smaller, the fruits themselves are tinier, and the sun scalding is a lot less.
10: Shaboya says the shade from the panels could reduce stress on plants, help conserve water, and even change conditions below ground. He sees the approach as fitting within regenerative agriculture.
9: In my head, yeah, 100%, it has to be. When we're talking about these, shielding soil from getting dried up by the sun, protecting plants from burning up in high heat, if agrotechs wasn't added into this umbrella term of regenerative ag, I don't know what else it could fall under.
10: State lawmakers last year defined regenerative agriculture to include practices that create healthier and more resilient farms while also improving farmer livelihood. Recognizing practices like agrivoltaics as regenerative agriculture could mean future funding for farmers who want to co-locate solar panels to create a secondary source of income. State agriculture officials say the recent definition could lead to grants in the future, but the state is already putting money into figuring out whether it could work here and what it could mean for farmers facing a changing climate. California Department of Food and Agriculture Secretary Karen Ross says research from other states can't necessarily be applied to California farms. She says that's one reason CDFA invested in the UC Davis project.
11: I think there's a lot of opportunity there. And obviously the interest for just energy and climate resiliency, being able to produce more energy on the land for your own operations would be a really huge asset for the farming community.
10: Ross says California has been a pioneer on innovating farming practices, including being the first state to define certified organic farming.
11: That did have quite a bit of influence on the national standard.
10: But not all researchers are convinced the practice is ready for widespread use in California. UC Berkeley Agricultural and Resource Economics Professor Aaron Smith says it would currently be more efficient to split land between the two uses instead of combining them.
12: The challenge with doing agriculture and electricity generation on the same piece of land is that if one of those makes the other one worse, then you might end up doing two things badly when you could have just been doing one thing well.
10: Smith says state dollars should continue funding research to learn more about how this could be implemented in the future.
12: Paying farmers to do agrivoltaics right now, I don't think is a good use of funds. Maybe it would be a good use of funds at some point in the future, but I don't think we're close to that point.
10: At UC Davis, Shaboya says more research is needed to prove agrivoltaics can work in practice.
9: But you just need to have these large-scale test plots, which mimic the environment, before we can actually have any definitive saying as to what we can do large-scale.
10: Until then, Shaboya says he'll continue studying what the panels are actually doing to the crops.
9: But really, time will tell. It's hard to say. All I'm doing right now is just measuring tomatoes and hoping for the best.
10: For the California Report, I'm Gerardo Zavala in Sacramento.
3: And that is the California Report for Thursday, August 27th. We're a production of KQED News. I'm Madi Bolaños. Thank you for listening and have a great day.
1: 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At 8:59, it's traffic in Los Gatos.
2: Where 85 northbound before Highway 17 still backs up to about Blossom Hill Road after a car and pickup truck crash on the shoulder now. On the Bay Bridge, the backup is halfway between the overcrossing and the maze. It remains slow across the span into San Francisco. Westbound 80 is still slow all the way from Highway 4 to the maze. Mel Baker for KQED.
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From KQED in San Francisco, I'm Alexis Madrigal. Canada was once one of America's staunchest allies, but a trade war between the two nations has put the friendship under strain. Following a collapse in trade talks, the Trump administration is hitting Canada with a 50% tariff that targets hockey equipment, cement, dairy, plywood. Canada vowed to strike back dollar for dollar, issuing nearly $28 billion in tariffs on American steel, seafood, appliances, electronics, and more. Canadians are also boycotting U.S. products and canceling trips south. We look at what this means for the two economies. It's all coming up next, right after this news.

0: Live from NPR News, I'm Lakshmi Singh. Jurors have now heard arguments in Lindsay Clancy's murder trial before they decide the fate of the Massachusetts woman who strangled her three young children to death in 2023. As Deborah Becker of member station WBUR reports, Clancy's mental health is a central component of her defense against first-degree murder charges.
1: The defense claims Clancy had postpartum psychosis and should not be held criminally responsible. Defense attorney Kevin Reddington says Clancy is hopeful.
2: And she feels that she's had a fair trial with the judge and the jury's been very attentive, and all we can do is hope for the best.
1: Prosecutors argue that Clancy did not have psychosis and was mentally well enough to follow the law. The case has focused international attention on mental health, especially for new mothers. For NPR News, I'm Deborah Becker in Plymouth, Massachusetts.
0: The general known as the Butcher of Bosnia has died while serving a life sentence for atrocities during the Balkan Wars of the 1990s. NPR's Joannika Kisis reports from Athens that Serbia's state broadcaster announced the death.
3: Radko Mladic died at 84 in a hospital in The Hague after suffering a series of strokes. A UN human rights chief once described the Bosnian Serb general as, quote, the epitome of evil. An international court held Mladic responsible for the single largest atrocity in Europe since World War II, the July 1995 massacre of 8,000 Bosnian Muslim men and boys in the Bosnian city of Srebrenica. The Balkan Wars of the 1990s were sparked by Serbia's president at the time, Slobodan Milosevic, who tried to create a greater Serbia out of the dissolution of the multi-ethnic state of Yugoslavia. Joanna Kakisis, NPR News, Athens.
0: Nepal is in the midst of a massive operation to find hundreds of people, many tourists, still unaccounted for since a deadly deluge swept through villages in the northern part of the Himalayan nation. The missing include dozens of Americans, and PRC Hadid has the latest.
4: They're in their first stages. I spoke to Riaz Lodi, who heads the World Food Program there, and he says workers at this point are just trying to dig people out of the mud, but roads have been washed away, so the government's deploying helicopters.
5: This is all happening in the mountainous region where road access is always challenging, but under these circumstances, it's impossible.
4: Lodi says they estimate about 10,000 households have been badly affected by this disaster, but he says that number will go up.
0: That's NPR's Dia Hadid reporting. Yesterday, the State Department said that the embassy was working closely with local authorities and tour agencies to help U.S. citizens affected by the severe floods. 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
6: Live from KQED News, I'm Brian Watt. State workplace regulators are investigating the death of a San Jose City worker who was killed while fixing a streetlight this week. KQED's Sarah Hosseini reports.
7: City officials say the worker was killed when a vehicle hit the bucket truck he was working in. The incident happened near the intersection of Hillsdale Avenue and Narvez Avenue. The Department of Transportation says its electrical team repairs from 50 to 100 streetlights every month. California's Division of Occupational Safety and Health has up to 6 months to issue citations if it identifies any violations of workplace safety or health regulations. San Jose police are also investigating. I'm Sarah Hosseini, KQED News.
6: The Trump administration can't cut off billions of dollars in federal funding to local jurisdictions just because the jurisdictions don't comply with policies about transgender people or immigration. That's according to a ruling this week from a federal appeals court that says most conditions the administration has sought to impose far exceeded limits set by Congress. David Chu is the city attorney for San Francisco, one of the handful of Bay Area jurisdictions party to the case.
8: This is protecting billions and billions of dollars across the country, and our victory really highlights the importance of fighting federal overreach with collective action.
6: The Departments of Transportation and Housing and Urban Development tried to yank funding from recipients last year, but San Francisco and others quickly secured an injunction. I'm Brian Watt, KQED News.
9: 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Lots of Thursday morning sunshine, but cloud cover moving in. Tropical moisture, according to the National Weather Service. Look for highs today in the 60s, still warm inland, mid-90s or so. Cool down tomorrow with forecast highs in the 60s down to the mid-80s. And cloudy skies for Friday.
10: Welcome to Forum. I'm Alexis Madrigal. Well, here we are, talking about tariffs again. Donald Trump's favorite foreign policy has been a constant feature of his time in office. But this time around, he's targeted not just China, but many longtime American allies like Canada. This has managed to make the Canadians angry, transforming their internal politics and creating the conditions for an all-out trade war. In any case, let's figure out what's going on with the tariffs this time. We're joined this morning by Kyle Hanley, Associate Professor of Economics and the Director of the Center for Commerce and Diplomacy at the School of Global Policy and Strategy at UC San Diego. Welcome, Kyle.
11: Thank you.
10: We're also joined by Daniel DeRocher, who's International Trade Reporter at Politico. Welcome, Daniel.
12: Thank you for having me.
10: And we've got Matina Stevens-Gridneff, who's Canada Bureau Chief for the New York Times and based in Toronto. Welcome, Matina.
13: Great to be here.
10: So let's just dive in. Daniel, Canada has largely been a quite friendly neighbor to the North over the entire history of these countries. Now we're in a trade war with this ally. What are the current tariffs that we are imposing on Canada before all this stuff goes into effect?
12: So you kind of have to go through the laundry list here, right? So for a pretty long time, about like March or April of last year, we've had tariffs on steel, aluminum, and automobiles and auto parts from Canada. And those have been tariffs that have been on the rest of the world, and Canada has been included in that. Generally, most products that are shipped under a North American trade agreement called USMCA, those products have been exempt from tariffs. Now, what happened this week or this weekend is the Trump administration went through with putting a 50% tariff on about $20 billion worth of products. That's things like furs and hockey equipment, but also things like paper and paper products and wood. And so those, you know, where often these tariffs that the U.S. has threatened on Canada, you can say that most of the products were exempted. This was kind of the first, you know, non-steel aluminum automobile tariff where just everyday items, you know, businesses that before had no tariffs, now they are facing a 50% tariff. And so it's kind of an escalation in what we saw before.
10: I mean, is this something where Americans could see sort of immediate price changes on things where we get a lot of a particular product from Canada, like, for example, toilet paper?
12: Yeah, I mean, it depends on the item. So yeah, toilet paper might be a big one. You know, a lot of newspapers used to be printed up in Canada. Newsprint would have been one of those items that is a big one. But at the end of the day, this is a kind of targeted measure, right? They didn't go after some of the things that Canada exports to us the most or that are the most important to the U.S., like energy, for example. That's a really huge one that has remained exempt. They also didn't go after potash, which is a key component of fertilizer that would have been really devastating for farmers. And so if you talk to the U.S. side, they'd say this is a pretty kind of measured attack or not attack, a you know, pretty measured package that they're going after here. But that said, I mean, if you're in the cement industry, if you're in the wood industry, yeah, this is a big deal.
10: So Canada says after this, hey, we're going to respond dollar for dollar with tariffs. So what American goods then have the Canadians decided to tariff?
12: Yeah, so the Canadians are also trying to be strategic, and they were really going after kind of the swing states. They're

0: after the seafood industry, and that would have hit Maine. Maine is obviously a key state that will help determine control of the Senate. And they already pulled that back after the Canadian seafood industry was outraged by it, because those products are sent back and forth over the border. So Canada's still making their adjustments. Theirs don't go into effect until September 8th. But yes, they're trying, you know, it's $20 billion worth of goods, and they're trying to be strategic about what they're hitting.
1: Yeah. Martina, you and a colleague at the New York Times have a fantastic sort of TikTok on what happened here with these trade talks, because at least my understanding is as recently as last week, it seemed like a trade deal was going to be put into place. But then Canadian Prime Minister Mark Carney pulled the team back. What happened?
2: Yeah, no, I think that's right. And thanks for acknowledging our work. You know, there was just a lot of noise and mis or disinfo in the space, but really the two sides have signed a confidentiality agreement over the talks. And so it was hard to wade through what happened, especially quite an emotional situation, because trade talks I know sound boring, but actually they're not that boring, particularly at the very end. So I think an accounting of what happened last week is that the broad strokes of an agreement were in place by Monday, Tuesday. There were two phone calls between Prime Minister Mark Carney and President Trump, and that was at the back of 3.5 weeks of talks in Washington by the negotiating teams of both sides. And then they had to get down to business and resolve those final things. And my understanding, or our understanding with Anna Swanson, who covers trade for the New York Times in Washington, is that things began to fall apart. There was a lot of volatility on things that were settled or appeared to have been verbally settled. And I think it's important for people to understand the physicality of trade talks. So all these people are kind of cooped up in the USTR building just across from the White House, but they break up in little teams and they go to different rooms. And then there's kind of like aides going between the rooms and listening in and then typing up the notes and then printing off, and there's draft upon draft. So it's not a neat and tidy process. And unlike what one might expect toward the end, instead of things becoming settled, resolved, and sort of the emotional elements going, you know, low and settling, actually it's the opposite. Teams try and grab whatever they can at the last minute. Our understanding is that there were a number of outstanding issues toward the end, which were not shocking or new. They had been lurking as problems throughout the talks. And broadly speaking, I would say they pertain to the tariffs on steel, tariffs on autos and auto parts. And then there were secondary issues such as control of content online, particularly with U.S. streamers, which are regulated here in Canada. And then over all of those topics that started being kind of thrown into disarray toward the last 48 hours, there was the question of trust and sovereignty. And so the United States, not just toward Canada, but toward all its partners, demands a certain leeway, a certain latitude as to what they do next. They don't want to commit to not changing their mind tomorrow, particularly this administration. And eventually, Prime Minister Carney would call this the signature of the U.S. is in pencil. But this really started to creep into the kind of atmosphere in the talks. And on top of that, I think the Canadians were seeking sufficient reductions in tariffs, particularly in those strategic industries of steel and autos, that would make it worth their while to allow the United States to set effectively tariff rates Canada would take out on other partners, let's say Brazil or Turkey. And those were, you know, focused on steel, but I think had a general philosophy that if we're going to create a free or semi-free trading zone between the United States and Canada, the fence between the two countries, those tariffs should be really, really low. And then together we can erect higher walls to the outside. And ultimately, that fence that the U.S. side was offering was just not low enough to make it worth Canada's while. And Carney walked away.
1: Which is sort of in keeping, or at least to me, it resonated with Mark Carney's speech at Davos, you know, which really came in response to President Trump claiming the U.S. should annex Greenland and just kind of building up all this stuff about Canada's 51st state, very offensive to many Canadians. I just want to listen to a cut here on Mark Carney talking about sort of the sovereignty and integrity of smaller

0: countries that are not the United States?
1: In a world of great power rivalry, the countries in between have a choice. Compete with each other for favor or to combine to create a third path with impact. We shouldn't allow the rise of hard power to blind us to the fact that the power of legitimacy, integrity, and rules will remain strong if we choose to wield them together.
0: Kyle Hanley, how much do you think that particular sentiment informed this round of trade talks between the U.S. and Canada?
2: I think that that was probably a major factor in why the talks sort of broke down right at the end, especially Canada feeling like they're being pushed around by the United States. And also, you know, what Mark Carney is saying is, hey, a lot of countries are being pushed around by the economic size of the United States. And I think I don't want to say I know what Mark Carney is thinking, but I mean, there's an element to this where he was given an excuse to maybe, you know, discontinue these negotiations on terms that he could explain to the Canadians as like, we're standing up for ourselves. And because I obviously they're not very happy about this. And that, you know, maybe I mean, I think they'll eventually get back to the negotiating table. And I think what the issue is that Canada doesn't want to put all these concessions on the table and then have the United States in 4 months time or after the election say, oh, we actually want to raise the tariff on this. And by the way, we want you to raise your tariff on China or, you know, on this particular good and just ceding some of that control. And so I think that is a big issue for the Canadians.
0: Right. Kind of hard to be hard to be a leader of the third way if in fact you're sort of just a hand of the United States. Yeah, we're talking about the trade war between the U.S. and Canada, what it means for our economy, for their economy, and for the security of the United States. We're joined by Kyle Hanley, Associate Professor of Economics at UC San Diego. We've got Daniel DeRocher, International Trade Reporter at Politico, and we've got Matina Stevens-Gridneff, who's the Canada Bureau Chief at the New York Times. Of course, we'll take your comments, your questions, your concerns about these tariffs. Maybe you're a Canadian expat or you have family in Canada. How's all this stuff playing up there? Give us a call, 866-733-6786. 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I'm Alexis Madrigal. 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
0: Welcome back to Forum. Alexis Madrigal here, talking about the trade war now in full swing between the U.S. and Canada. We've got the New York Times' Matina Stevens-Gridneff. We've got Politico's Daniel DeRocher. We've got UC San Diego's Kyle Hanley. Maybe you're in an industry that's being affected by these tariffs or could be, like winery or something. Tell us about that experience. 866-733-6786. Forum at kqed.org. And, of course, on all the social media things. We're KQED Forum. Matina, I wanted to come back to you on the sort of what feels to me like a sort of scrambling of Canadian internal politics. You know, there was reporting, I think, from yourself and maybe also from some other outlets about Prime Minister Carney and the Liberal Party reaching out to Doug Ford, Premier of Ontario and Conservative Party. Tell us about what's been happening that way.
6: Yeah, it's an interesting question, really. So a poll released on the Sunday, so just after the talks fell apart, showed that by Angus Reid, an independent public opinion company here in Canada, institution here in Canada, showed that 76% of Canadians, which is, you know, a lot more people than voted for Mark Carney, supported his decision to walk away. So you're entering a situation where politically the country is with you in a, I don't know what people agree on at 76%.
0: Yeah, right, exactly.
6: Right.
0: Yeah.
6: So he's got that. And we did see largely that alignment internally, and both the premiers, so the leaders of the Canadian provinces, and to a great degree, the Conservative Party, the official opposition, broadly supporting Carney in these talks. Now, since he walked away from them, I think what we've been seeing too has been a little bit of demand on Carney to release more details. The Conservative Party says release the text. Like, we're not saying you did the wrong thing, but we want to know what really happened. And a conversation around those details has been growing here in Canada. But Mark Carney, as a kind of very, very centrist leader of the Liberal Party, has enjoyed quite good relationships with all the premiers. He's worked really hard on that in the lead up to these talks. Mm-hmm. So in the meantime, not to get into the weeds of Canadian politics, but the Conservative movement in Canada, so the party federally and individual provinces, is in a bit of disarray, trying to find its way after a really stinging loss in the elections last year. Mm-hmm. And so that really helps Carney. Doug Ford beats his own drum here in Ontario, the Premier of Ontario. I like to say he's the most Trump-style populist leader there is here in Canada, even if the content is very different to what Trump says. The style is similar. And so I think that Doug Ford, leader of the most populous and economically really central province of Ontario here in Canada, and the Prime Minister in very close contact. And there's been a war of words between Ford and Trump that I won't get into. And it's a bit of a distraction or a sideshow.
0: Although,
6: but it matters.
0: Yeah, I mean, at least my understanding, and, you know, I'm not a Canadian politics expert, was that Trump's rhetoric paved the way for Carney to win.
6: Absolutely. Oh, 100%. I mean, there's a really funny quote by a former Prime Minister of Canada, Jean Chrétien, who's in his 90s now and is kind of like elder statesman, who says, we must give Donald Trump the Order of Canada for uniting our country, unfortunately, though we don't give it to criminals. And so, you know, this is clearly the undertone, and Carney's credentials, right? In a moment of extreme economic uncertainty and volatility, the Conservatives were seen as too close to the Trump movement, and Carney shows up as a seasoned economist, someone who's built a career in finance and public economics, and the Canadians went for him. I think what's shocking is that the swing happened within 6 weeks, 6 to 8 weeks, right?
0: Right. Let's hear just a little clip of Doug Ford, just to, you know, get the contrast in voices here, people who are united in Canada in this trade war.
7: If President Trump escalates, Canada needs to be ready to do the same. Everything needs to be on the table. We need to use Canada's many points of leverage to create maximum impact, targeting deep red states and making sure that America's economy feels the pain.
0: That was Ontario Premier Doug Ford speaking on Monday about U.S. tariffs. I mean, Kyle Handley, it's hard to remember, but in, you know, my lifetime, it felt like the U.S. and Canada, along with Mexico, were essentially created. I mean, you know, there was the North American Free Trade Agreement, which then morphed into the USMCA. Like, we seemed like we were going to have a continental scale sort of market, that we were moving towards integration. Is it just Trump's obsession with tariffs that torpedoed that vision, or did something else happen to kind of start to change the basic posture of these countries?
2: I mean, I think it's partly Trump's obsession with tariffs, because he can do so much with executive authority and doesn't have to worry about, you know, Congress. He does have to worry about the courts, as we now know. But I think you raise a good point, and I think that, you know, North American integration and, you know, the idea of North America you know, being one economic unit has been in the air, you know, since the late 80s. So before there was even North American Free Trade Agreement, there was a Canada-U.S. Free Trade Agreement that was the, you know, the precursor to that. And this is kind of the answer to the European Union's, you know, own trade area. It was meant to be the answer to, you know, to rising powers in Asia, including China and others. And so I think that has all sort of fallen apart now because Donald Trump and his advisors are sort of more interested in sort of Fortress USA and do we have, you know, can we build our own, you know, military capabilities, our own cars? And they want the jobs that are, you know, in Canada, in the steel industry, in the aluminum industry, in the auto industry. They want those in the United States. And so that's the new mindset. And they're willing to throw a bone to Mexico and Canada, but they want it to be on the U.S. terms. And it's not like a viewed as sort of a mutually beneficial project anymore. I think by all three parties, Canada, U.S. and Mexico. And I think that has changed a lot in this comment that we heard earlier from Mark Carney saying that, you know, that these things are signed in pencil, are very different from the old idea behind North American Free Trade Agreement, which is that these are long-term credible commitments and businesses and firms on both sides of the border can plan around that and they can make investments and they can decide, you know, how to structure the supply chain in a way, that, you know, is for the long term. And that's where the big investments happen and firms on both sides of the border, including the United States, you know, are going to hire workers and say, we're going to get parts from this Canadian factory and then we're going to finish some of the goods, you know, in Mexico. But here, you know, is where we'll do final assembly and, you know, in Michigan and Ohio. And that sort of planning is all on hold right now. And so we're in a very different environment at the present. And I think that's going to continue now for, you know, a decade or more until this all gets settled, or at least settles down.
0: Do we see any indication that there is more steel, more aluminum and these other sort of like heavy industries actually, happening in the U.S.? Like,
2: no.
0: You know, yeah.
2: I mean, not at all. I mean, I think that there's been very little increase in output in these sort of heavy industries like steel and aluminum, very little increase in their employment. Some of it was already happening before the Trump administration came back in 2025 and kicked off this new round of tariffs. So to some degree, they may be taking credit for things that were already baked in. And I mean, what we've seen more than anything is that the industries that got the most amount of protection in terms of tariffs are the ones that have expanded the least. The industries that got a lot of exemptions like electronics and, you know, the iPhones and the semiconductor chips and the things that we're using to do the build out for AI, where there's not a lot of tariffs, that's where there's been a lot of expansion and total output and, you know, employment, wages and things like that. And so it's really the opposite of the story that the Trump administration wants to tell.
0: Mm-hmm. Daniel DeRocher, international trade reporter with Politico. Listener writes in to say, how is Trump still implementing tariffs? The Supreme Court ruled against his tariffs already. I know that there are other means, but are these going to get struck down too? So what's the sort of legal authority under which these tariffs are being levied?
8: Yeah, and that's a valid question, right? Because the big power that he was using, the International Economic Emergency Powers Act, I think is the right acronym for that, that was struck down by the Supreme Court, and they had to pay all that money back. In the time since, they've been trying to figure out how to reinstate that tool, not only in its ability to just kind of impose sweeping tariffs, but also in its kind of flexibility. He was able to use IEEPA as a way to kind of bully countries into doing things that he wanted. And so there was a kind of stopgap measure that they put in place right after the Supreme Court struck that down. That was called Section 122. It was a 10% tariff. That's already expired and is also being challenged in court. So while it's also expired, they could have to refund all that money back depending on how the court rulings go. And then they have another tariff power called Section 301, and they're in the process of unveiling those tariffs. There's already a tariff between 10 and 12.5% that they have imposed on more than 80 countries. There's more in the works. But so with this specific Canada threat, it was a really new attempt. It kind of came out of left field in some ways. They're using Section 338 of what you might have learned either from Ferris Bueller's Day Off or in your history classes, the Smoot-Hawley Tariff Act. And that's a Great Depression era law when they were trying to figure out how to shovel their way out after the stock market crash in 1929. Congress passed the Smoot-Hawley Trade Act. And it hasn't been used in this way before. So it's a really kind of novel approach that they're taking. There will likely be legal challenges. There's already a group that has successfully challenged other versions of these tariffs that are, you know, they're surveying, they're looking for a business who wants to bring this action, but have not brought the action yet. Mm-hmm. And so, yeah, I mean, the courts will get a chance to weigh in. I to Kyle's point earlier, the real kind of guardrail that we've seen here on the president's tariff actions haven't been Congress for the most part. It's been the courts. And he's really trying new things using experimental, or using laws that sometimes have never been used for tariffs before in order to, satiate his love for using, trade as a cudgel, in geopolitics.
0: Yeah. Let's bring in a caller here. Peter in Napa. Welcome.
9: Hey, everybody. Hey, I'm just backing up, I think, what everybody's saying. Couple of points. First of all, I'm a retired winemaker, but I still work in the hospitality industry. Interesting for everyone to know that Canadians have essentially boycotted traveling to Napa and Sonoma. It used to be a very regular part of the local economy. So there's that. But on a larger scale, I'm a dual citizen, and I was just up visiting my mother in British Columbia. And really interesting to note, I think Americans don't quite understand how unified Canadians are on a visceral, personal, interfamily level. I was at a family reunion, and there was about 25 of my family members there, of all political stripes. And one of them's a tribal chief, one of them's an engineer, civil engineer. We had a little forum ourselves, and the discussion went to their feelings about what's happening. Mm. One of my cousins will not travel to the United States, period. He's an engineer. He won't do it. Many at his firm, which is a global firm, will not travel to the United States just out of a sense of rebellion. Mm. One of my family members feels scared coming here because he's of First Nations descent. Mm. There's a sense of, and I'm not exaggerating, there's a sense of betrayal, of trust, and brother and sisterhood has been lost. And to me, I mean, these feelings are very disturbing.
0: Yeah. You know,
9: Canada is our friend. I'm a dual citizen myself, but... You know, Canada should be our friend, and they have been for so long. And this is about more than trade now. This has gone to the very heart of Canadians, and they feel very unified right now.
0: Mm-hmm. Peter, really appreciate that on the ground perspective from the family reunion. Thanks so much. I mean, Matina, I mean, based on what you were saying about, you know, the support that Canadians have for Prime Minister Carney's actions, you know, as popular as, like, you know, anything, it sounds like this is what Peter's describing as this going beyond trade now must be what's kind of powering a lot of these feelings.
6: Yeah, and the other way around too, right? When the 51st state talk, which started before President Trump was sworn in for the second term, started in December. Justin Trudeau was then prime minister, visited him in Mar-a-Lago. That also feeds into how Canadians feel. And it feeds into the sense of betrayal and that this administration is menacing Canada. Mm. There's an undercurrent emotion that actually Trump does want to vassalize Canada, does want Canada to be maybe not a 51st state in name, but in substance. And you can see why they think that. I mean, certainly President Trump makes the point again and again, calls the prime minister governor and so on. And so I think that those things feed into each other. And what the Prime Minister really did on Saturday when he held that press conference and he shared some details and he made that speech to address to Canadians is he brought 40 million Canadians into the negotiating room. And so now that is part of the dynamic. And I actually think that could, in future, when the two sides do decide to go back to the table, and I think it's worth pointing out that walking away from a negotiation is a negotiating tactic. Mm-hmm. We see it all the time in all talks, right? But now that he's brought pretty much all of Canada into it, it'll be hard to go back to the talks. And mm-hmm. I think that is also significant to point out.
0: Mm-hmm. You know, Daniel, as we think about the relative advantages and disadvantages that these countries have in this negotiation, it certainly seems that having your country united behind you would be an advantage for Canada. Alex on the Discord writes in to say, literally nobody who voted for Trump envisioned that he was talking about Canada when he ran on the tariff platform. They're basically us. The implication was clearly that the tariffs were for China. You know, my understanding is that tariffs of certain kinds can be popular. What do we know about tariffing Canadian goods, and how many Americans are for it?
8: Yeah, it's unpopular. There's a lot of polling out there that, you know, the Trump administration is underwater, really, when it comes to his handling of the economy. He campaigned on this pledge that he was going to lower prices. That hasn't happened. Inflation has been kind of sticky. And stuff like the tariff policy is seen as a direct reason for why that might be the case. I wrote an article, I think, earlier this week that kind of looked at that dynamic between the two countries. Economically, the U.S. is in a position to kind of weather this. Over the past year and a half, we've seen businesses kind of step up and manage tariffs in a way mm-hmm. that I think a lot of economists weren't really predicting when Liberation Day was announced. And they figured out ways to kind of mitigate the effects, even as they were taking hits to their bottom line. But politically, the U.S. just doesn't have the same kind of bandwidth that Canada has here. Obviously, the midterm elections are coming up. Democrats are kind of in line to take the House. The Senate is in play in a way that you might not have expected a year or so ago. And that is weighing on the administration. And I say the administration and not President Trump himself, because I do think that there's a distinction here, right? President Trump loves tariffs. He's not really going to back off of that. He loves to make the tariff threat. He sees it as a very effective tool. Mm. But when he's making these kind of big top line threats, you see the administration subtly kind of come underneath and include exemptions or, mm-hmm. Mm-hmm. carve stuff out. Yeah.
0: We'll be back with more on the U.S.-Canada trade war with Daniel DeRocher from Politico, Kyle Hanley from UC San Diego, and Matina Stevens-Gridner from the New York Times. Stay tuned.

Coming up in the next hour of Forum with host Mina Kim, Meta has agreed to pay up to $17 billion to settle a lawsuit alleging Facebook and Instagram violated child privacy and consumer protection laws. The settlement also calls on Snap, TikTok, and YouTube to agree to similar payments and product changes. The case brought by 47 states and the District of Columbia could mark a turning point for social media in the United States. We dig into its potential impact on social media addiction. 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

0: Welcome back to Forum. Alexis Madrigal here. We're talking about the trade war between the U.S. and Canada, something that would have sounded unbelievable a few years ago, but here we are. What it means for our economy, for consumers, for the security of the United States. We've got Kyle Handley, Associate Professor of Economics at UC San Diego, also Director of the Center for Commerce and Diplomacy there. We've got Daniel DeRocher, International Trade Reporter with Politico, and we've got Martina Stevens-Gridneff, Canada Bureau Chief with the New York Times. Of course, we're taking your calls and comments and questions and things that are going on. 866-733-6786, forum at kqed.org. Kyle Handley, I wanted to talk a little bit about the big picture of tariffs here. There was a time where the Trump administration was presenting tariffs as a way of sort of offsetting the tax cuts that were being given to wealthy Americans. That hasn't happened.
1: Yeah, so the tariffs, the revenue that we're getting from tariffs in a year is in the order of like 150 to 200 billion. And so it's really not that much. I mean, the United States every single day is collecting $10 or $12 billion in corporate tax receipts and payroll withholding. I mean, those are big numbers, and those add up. Like our total revenue every year is, you know, about $5 trillion. And so you can add up the tariffs cumulatively over a long period of time. This is the kind of stuff they do when they're passing these big budget bills, and they're like, oh, over the next 10 years, you know, we're going to collect $1 trillion in tariffs. And it's like, well, true, but we're also going to collect, you know,
0: $50 trillion,
1: you know. And so these are small numbers, and they did kind of use them to offset the tax cuts. Trump has also promised, you know, six or seven times over to use this for a better military. We're going to buy new, you know, boats for the Navy. We're going to give every American family like a check. And so, you know, this has been spent many times. And so it's not very plausible to me that the tariffs are an essential part of, you know, United States revenue at this point. The traditional ways of raising taxes and trying to pay our bills and pay off our debts are still like corporate taxes, payroll taxes. And this has kind of been oversold, as some sort of new revenue source that we can tap. We're pretty much maxed out, I think, at the point where we can't raise these tariffs much more before people, they're already unhappy about it, and they're really going to start to notice if we try to genuinely raise revenue with tariffs.
0: Yeah. One of the things that would make Americans even more unhappy, actually, is if Canada were to bring tariffs on oil into this picture, right? Can you give us kind of the brief on Canadian oil into the U.S. and what tariffs there would mean?
1: Yeah, so I mean, one of the cards that Canada hasn't played yet is that they are a major source of energy imports for the United States, in particular oil. And so there have been calls in Canada, you know, I think by like Doug Ford and others that we heard from earlier, that why don't we put an export tax on, you know, Canadian energy exports, which would actually be paid by Canadians, but then they would have to make up that money that they paid, which would mean they would charge a higher price, you know, for oil that's coming to the United States. And that could potentially, you know, drive up oil prices and then gas prices for the United States. So that's what they're arguing they could do. I don't know if they'll actually follow through with that, but they do hold some cards there. Doug Ford has also, you know, threatened to just cut off, you know, energy that's, you know, electricity and things that's crossing the border as well. I don't know if he can do that. But those, if they are able to do that, it could have bigger effects on the United States than some of the things they proposed at this point.
0: Yeah. I mean, Martina, do you think there's actually appetite for messing with the oil industry there in Canada?
2: No. I think it's a very simple answer. And I think the Prime Minister has said so. He laid out on Saturday the dependencies of the United States on overall Canadian energy exports. or imports to the United States, and they don't, it's not just oil from Alberta, which heads south to the tune of 97% of the oil produced in Canada goes straight south. Actually, Canada's trying to break that and intends to build a pipeline to the West Coast to ship to Asian markets. But it's also natural gas, as well as hydro and other forms of electricity that go predominantly from Quebec to the East Coast states. And I think there is many reasons for that, sort of discomfort with the idea at a federal level. And, you know, Doug Ford can easily talk about oil because his province doesn't have any. But I think the issue here is broader. It's psychological and political. Mark Carney knows what a strong ally the American citizen is to Canada. And feeding into an inflation crisis, because that's what is happening really in the U.S. with the situation of the disruption of oil supply and energy supplies because of the war in Iran and Strait of Hormuz, that will not make Canadians popular in the U.S. Mm-hmm. And he's playing the long game. I think we can look at it more cynically, that this is a corporate play, doesn't want to upset energy or oil companies and so on. But really, I do think that the Prime Minister long ago made the decision that he wasn't going to take energy, put energy on the table. And we have absolutely no indication that that's changed despite those voices.
0: Mm-hmm. Thanks for that. Let's bring in Tom in Campbell. Welcome, Tom.
3: Thank you. Yes, I keep hearing, this is kind of a devil's advocate question, because I think what Trump has done has just, it's abhorrent. But I keep hearing from his supporters that, oh, that Canada had all these tariffs on American dairy products, and it was an unfair tariff situation that existed before, and now we have to level the playing field, so to speak. Has Canada had a lot of tariffs, you know, one-way type tariffs on the United States, and we didn't have anything on them in the past?
0: Mm. Good question. Daniel?
4: Yes. So there are actual sticking points in the relationship between the U.S. and Canada. And so it's not necessarily that they have a direct tariff on dairy products. It's that they have a tariff rate quota. There's something called the supply management system. And so they try to limit how much actually comes into the country to protect their own dairy industry. I think it also applies to lumber. And so, yeah, that has been an ongoing sticking point between the U.S. and Canada. I have a colleague who talks to the dairy industry a lot, and he pointed out that the dairy industry has actually done pretty well under USMCA. It's just that they want more in the U.S. And so, you know, there's these market shares. People are trying to strive to get more. And that's part of negotiations as well, is see how much you can actually get from the other side.
0: Yeah. Let's bring in another question here. Ken in El Cerrito, welcome.
5: Oh, hi. I've heard that, of course, Canadians aren't coming to the U.S. in the numbers that they were. How are Canadians feeling about American citizens who travel to the U.S. at a time like this? Mm-hmm. I'm thinking about a trip to Calgary and some other parts of Canada. So am I going to have eggs thrown at me, or what's going to happen?
0: Very politely, Ken. I just got to say, my family and I, we got back from Quebec, Montreal and Quebec City. It was so awesome. It was so great. I loved it. Magina, but, you know, maybe there are some bad feelings from Canadians there. What do you think?
2: Well, first of all, you will not find a place that's friendlier to Americans than Calgary. Seriously, the pro-American capital of Canada. No, but more broadly, I think what you might see is people want to talk to you about it. Mm. I don't think it would be deeply out of character for any incident to occur. But I think people are really curious. They want to know how you guys feel about it in the U.S., how you feel about this situation. And if anything, if, you know, I've lived here for a couple of years now since taking up this posting with the Times. If anything, I would predict people doubling down on being super welcoming and polite to remind you why the U.S. has built this deep relationship with Canada over the years beyond the geographic inevitability of living next door to each other.
0: That is a very good point. Let's talk a little bit here, and maybe we'll come to you first, Kyle, on this one. You know, Congress could change these things, right? I mean, Congress, you know, if Republicans feel the heat on this or they decide that they want to try to make some changes to the tariff policy, they could do something, right? Do you think there's any chance of that happening?
1: No. So you're
0: I like
1: correct.
0: The clear answers we're getting here.
1: So you're correct. I mean, traditionally, Congress has the power to tax, so they make the laws. They have just, over the course of 50 years, delegated a lot of that authority to the executive, not thinking that it would ever be used in the way that the Trump administration in the second term of Trump 2.0 has used it. But given the hold that Donald Trump has over the Republican Party, they're not going to cross him and reclaim that authority. I also think that if in the midterms the Democrats prevail in both the House and the Senate, they may be able to try and curtail Trump's tariff powers, but they're not going to have a veto-proof majority. And on top of that, it's not obvious to me at all that the Democrats want to turn the tariffs back off. They may have different priorities, but they don't speak out against tariffs as a general idea that often. They often say, actually, on this radio program I've been on before, saying, well, we would do it differently. What does that mean? Well, we may find out. but I think it would be a better thing if Congress did reclaim its tariff authority and rein in this president and future presidents in terms of, you know, investment and commitments and letting the, you know, businesses know what the economic environment is they're going to be working in. The on-off, you know, every other week is not a good thing. Mm-hmm. But I'm not very optimistic that that's going to change.
0: Yeah. I mean, Daniel, this is an interesting proposal by Kyle, that essentially Democrats would be more technocratic and less personal in the way that they'd apply tariffs, but they'd keep them going.
4: Yeah, and I think it's a true point. I think that we're in a new era of kind of protectionism, of global trade, where, you know, when I started on this beat, trade is kind of a bipartisan or a nonpartisan issue, right? You have Democrats who support free trade and Democrats who don't support free trade, and same with the Republican Party. The Republican Party used to be more of a party of free trade, but it has really evolved under Trump. And, you know, I think the first term of Trump is what really kind of turned the tide here, where he started imposing tariffs on China, and the Biden administration kept those tariffs in place. And so there's specific industries that they look at, you know, the steel and aluminum tariffs have been in place, I think, since 2018 or 2020. And it's more just ratcheting them up. And so it will be a really interesting question. It won't necessarily be next year. It might not be until if a Democrat wins in 2028. But what would be the way that they would try and chart this forward? I think you would have a little less maybe global sweeping tariffs, but there would certainly still be industries that the government would be trying to target and trying to use tariffs as a tool to build up manufacturing and things like semiconductors or drones or robotics or anything where they're seeing choke points across the globe.
0: Interesting. Let's bring in another caller here with a really fascinating point. Michael in Boston, welcome. Go ahead, Michael.
6: Sorry, I got caught by someone else. I just wanted to mention that the Republicans seem to be fomenting separatism in the Canadian West, and this can't be making Trump any friends.
0: Oh, interesting. Matina, I think we lost Michael, but maybe you could you could take this on.
2: Yeah, and if I understand correctly, I think Michael was talking about the movement to hold a referendum for the province of Alberta, where Calgary is, previous mm-hmm. COLA, to secede from Canada and become its own independent state. Alberta, for people not familiar with the map, is a landlocked province of about 5 million people and, you know, has very close ties to the United States. It's just over Montana, and exports and is the home of Canada's oil sands, third largest reserves of confirmed reserves of oil in the world. So this movement traditionally is a fringe movement. It has gained some popularity in more recent years. It's organized and has been able to exert pressure to a somewhat friendly provincial leader, the premier there, Danielle Smith, a friend of the MAGA movement also. to convince her to hold a referendum. So not to give you guys a headache, but basically on October 19th, they are holding a referendum to decide whether they're going to hold a referendum.
0: Wow.
2: I apologize for that. No, that is what's happening.
0: Don't worry. That actually sounds very California style. Are we expecting it to be?
2: There is no evidence right now that it will be successful. And after what's happened, I think the chances of that being successful have been minimized. However, I think what your caller Michael was referring to was the fact that the State Department received a delegation of these activists, pro-Alberta independence activists. The Times, I've personally reported on this. They went to Washington. They had an audience with senior State Department officials where they explained their rationale. They made asks of the U.S. government, including a new independent Alberta to enjoy a free trade agreement with the United States, bridge financing, the arrival of U.S. banks in independent Republic of Alberta. And so that's obviously upset a lot of Canadians who have accused the administration of foreign interference into a pretty serious domestic issue in Canada. And certainly the Trump administration hasn't sought to dispel those rumors. Secretary Bessent back in January, in the aftermath of Carney's Davos speech, made some very positive comments about Alberta. They're independently minded people. We love them. And they want to sell more oil to us. That's great. And so they've definitely found a pressure point for Canada, and people have not taken kindly to that. I think while it may not be foreign interference in the legal or, if you will, you know, national intelligence sense, certainly on the street, if you ask Canadians if it's foreign interference, they'll say yes.
0: Wow, I feel somewhat ashamed at not having looked into this particular corner of somewhat insane foreign policy. Another listener writes, it will be another year and a half of this trade war with Canada, not to mention any other country the nightmare in Washington has a whim to pick on. Assuming sanity returns to Washington in 2028, what happens with U.S.-Canada trade relations? Will Canada consider this to be a nightmare the rest of the world is waking up from, and relations will go back to normal? Daniel, let's go to you on this.
4: I think that's a really interesting question, and we don't have an answer to it right now. I think that when you look at Congress and where they've stepped up on trade policy, it has generally been Canada. That's been the one resolution where they were trying to take away the power that passed both the Senate and the House, just because the dynamic of North American trade and its importance for being competitive globally is really different than, say, what's going on with China or some of the countries out in Asia. So it is possible. I mean, I think that there are some minds in Canada that are, well, maybe we can just wait this out until Trump leaves office, which would be a very long time to wait that out and probably unrealistic. They'll probably get to the table before it. But I don't think that the path that the Trump administration has taken on Canada is necessarily popular and going to be the one that sticks.
0: Yeah. In the long term. Yep, it does. We've been talking about trade war between the U.S. and Canada and the future, joined by Daniel DeRocher, international trade reporter with Politico. Thanks for joining us.
4: Thanks for having me.
0: We've also had Kyle Handley, associate professor of economics at UC San Diego. Thank you, Kyle.
1: Thanks for having me on.
0: And Matina Stevens-Gridneff, Canada Bureau Chief with the New York Times. Thank you so much.
2: Well, it's been a pleasure. Thanks for having me.
0: Thank you so much to all of our listeners for your calls, your comments, and just for listening to the show. We appreciate it. I'm Alexis Madrigal. Stay tuned for another hour of Forum Ahead with Mina Kim.
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8: Elaine Leung is here. She has a look at Thursday morning traffic. Elaine, what's going on?
9: Good morning, Dave. We have road work in San Jose, North 87. Before 280, the cones are set out in the right lane. We're seeing some heavy traffic from Capitol Expressway. Also, Caltrans work in Los Altos Hills. This is northbound 280. You're going to find the right lane and part of the left lane affected, starting at El Monte and the Bay Bridge ride, a backup into the maze there. And it looks like an earlier crash in Danville. North 680 past El Cerro now cleared. Elaine Leung for KQED.
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0: From KQED in San Francisco, I'm Mina Kim. Coming up on Forum, Meta has agreed to pay up to $17 billion and make changes to its products to settle a lawsuit alleging Facebook and Instagram violated child privacy and consumer protection laws and harmed children with their addictive platforms. The settlement also calls on Snap, TikTok, and YouTube to agree to similar terms. The case, brought by 47 states, the District of Columbia, and U.S. territories, could mark a major shift in how social media companies are allowed to operate. We dig into the details after this news.
1: Live from NPR News, I'm Lakshmi Singh. President Trump travels today to Texas, where the GOP is holding a massive fundraiser to help boost their chances in the midterm elections, including a closely watched U.S. Senate race in Texas. More from NPR's Tamara Keith.
2: A GOP source tells NPR that Ken Paxton will attend the RNC fundraiser. Paxton is the scandal-plagued Republican candidate for U.S. Senate that President Trump endorsed in a bitter primary earlier this year. As of the last campaign finance reporting deadline, Paxton had less than $2 million cash on hand. Compare that with the Democratic nominee, James Tallarico, who had a war chest of more than $20 million. That said, Republican campaign committees and allied super PACs, including the president's MAGA Inc., have hundreds of millions of dollars at their disposal to try to boost Republican candidates this fall. Tamara Keith, NPR News.
1: Russia is playing down the significance of CIA Director John Ratcliffe's one-day visit to Moscow earlier this week. We have an update from NPR's Charles Maines.
3: The head of Russia's Foreign Intelligence Service, Sergei Naryshkin, confirmed he had a working-level meeting with Ratcliffe, but insisted there was nothing unusual about the talks themselves. In doing so, Naryshkin appeared to echo President Trump's claim that Ratcliffe's visit to Russia was, quote, semi-routine. The trip has prompted a storm of media speculation. On Thursday, the Kremlin directly denied multiple reports. The CIA director had warned Russia against attacking NATO member states in the Baltic region. In his daily call with reporters, spokesman Dmitry Peskov said that story had no basis in reality, but was aimed at justifying NATO's further militarization along Russia's borders. Charles Maines, NPR News, Moscow.
1: Convicted war criminal Ratko Mladic is dead. He was 84. He died while serving a life sentence for his crimes during the Balkan Wars of the 1990s. In 2017, then-NPR correspondent Silvia Poggioli spoke to Morning Edition about the atrocities linked to the former Bosnian Serb general known as the Butcher of Bosnia.
4: I've got a chilling memory of seeing him in action in 1993. The Bosnian Serbs were about to sign a peace plan drawn up by U.S. and British diplomats. The meeting was at their stronghold near Sarajevo. Serbian leader Slobodan Milosevic was there, too, pressing for approval so he could get international sanctions on Serbia lifted. The atmosphere was very tense. Reporters were surrounded by Serb militiamen carrying Kalashnikovs. They were menacing, shoving us around, trying to prevent us from listening to what was happening in the room next to us. Suddenly, in the middle of the night, Mladic stormed into the assembly room and rolled out giant maps of Bosnia covered with small crosses. And in a fiery speech, the strutting general said, "Wherever a Serb is buried, that is Serbian land."
1: Former NPR correspondent Silvia Poggioli. This is NPR News.
5: Live from KQED News, I'm Brian Watt. The timber fire continues to burn inland from Big Sur. The wildfire sent out a huge column of smoke above Monterey County yesterday afternoon. The U.S. Forest Service is planning to burn vegetation today, a firefighting technique called backburning. As a result, the Monterey County Sheriff's Office is forecasting fresh evacuation warnings and shelter-in-place directives, and the Highway Patrol will close a section of State Highway 1 this afternoon through Friday. The fire doubled in size this past weekend and has burned more than 19,000 acres. Sonoma County is building a new center to provide mental health and substance use treatment for youth in the North Bay. Noah Abrams, with our California newsroom partner KRCB, reports from a groundbreaking ceremony Wednesday.
6: The center is designed specifically for treating teenagers and young adults aged 12 to 25. Dr. Jan Kobeletic-Hegler is health director of the Sonoma County Behavioral Health Division. She says it will be the only publicly run facility providing outpatient substance use treatment. It'll also offer family, group, and individual therapy to youths.
7: If we have a teen that needs to go to residential treatment because they have a serious substance use disorder issue, right now we have to send them out of county.
6: The new campus is located near Sonoma County's Juvenile Hall and Foster Care Center in Santa Rosa. It will include 8 residential beds for substance use treatment and 6 residential beds for behavioral health crises. Sonoma County officials expect to fully open the facility in 2028. For KQED News, I'm Noah Abrams.
5: And I'm Brian Watt. 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

0: Welcome to Forum. I'm Mina Kim. In a landmark settlement, Meta will pay up to $17 billion and make changes to its products in a case brought by 47 states, D.C., and U.S. territories claiming Meta's addictive social media platforms harmed children. In announcing the deal, State Attorney General Rob Bonta said it includes more than a $2 billion payout to California.
1: This is a major breakthrough, a milestone moment, a watershed moment. Because when it comes to protecting our children's mental health, there is no time to lose. Instead of getting tied up in years of trials and appeals, we have secured the changes we were after.
0: For more on the impact the settlement could have on social media companies and on the way kids use Facebook, Instagram, and potentially other major platforms, we begin with KQED senior editor of our Silicon Valley news desk, Rachel Miro. Hi, Rachel.
2: Hi, Mina.
0: So glad to have you on with us. Explain to me why $17.1 billion. What is that for? And what the major changes are that Meta has agreed to make?
2: Well, so, you know, it's going to be a little unclear how the money gets spent. And there are contingencies we're going to talk about this hour. Part of it, California's share is more than $1 billion, between $1.5 to $2 billion. The range depends on whether Meta's rivals sign on, right? TikTok, YouTube, because part of the money, $5 million, roughly a third of that $17 billion figure is contingent on those rivals signing on. It's a very curious settlement agreement for that reason. But the money for California is earmarked for youth mental health, and of course the legislature and the governor get to decide the specifics. So that fight moves to Sacramento this fall. Now on to some anyway of the specifics, the things that a family with children is going to see as a result of this settlement.
0: Yeah.
2: Teenagers get a two-hour daily cap across Facebook and Instagram combined. That's cumulative. So, right, a second Instagram account doesn't buy more time for the kid who's quote-unquote addicted. The apps go dark midnight to 6, notifications muted during the school day, like counts hidden. Only a parent can lift any of that. But I'll tell you, Mina, a few of the things I caught only after a good night's sleep. Direct messages are exempt. So think of all the teens we hear about who are hit up with dubious drug offers or attempts to groom them for sex trafficking. And again, going back to that idea of the contingency built into this agreement, the two-hour limit is a five-year commitment, not 10. It only extends to 10 if competitors sign on.
0: It's such an interesting deal. So when you say they're exempt, you mean they continue to receive direct messages even during these sort of block times when notifications are blocked?
2: Yeah. I mean, then presumably they can see the drug offer after school's out. You know what I mean?
0: So talk about, you know, these changes are being touted as significant. Why did Meta make them? What was Meta being accused of by the states?
2: So Meta was accused of knowing that it had millions, and I mean millions, of children under the age of 13 on its platforms, which is a violation of federal law. You know, Meta would say, and did say in court during the 1 week of trial that we got, hey, we're cutting them off. But internal research and documents also showed that they were enthusiastic about the interest from underage users, because those people long term could be another set of eyeballs to sell to advertisers. And so the states were basically arguing that, but also violation of state consumer protection laws, designed, basically arguing not that, you know, this is not a free speech case, right?

0: Christian laws. You've been talking about, you know, the contingencies with this, right? Initially, Meta will pay out $12 billion, but the additional $5 will depend on if Snap, TikTok, and YouTube settle with the states as well and agree to similar changes. Did you reach out to these companies to see what their thinking is on this?
1: You know, KQED has and heard nothing back, and you can understand it, right? I'm sure they're, you know, got the turkey sandwiches out in some kind of a right meeting room trying to figure out how they want to respond. And, you know, it's worth saying that all of these companies are facing major lawsuits from state attorneys general, from individuals, from school districts that have finally had it, Yeah.
0: I want to bring Peter Ormerod into the conversation now, associate professor of law at Villanova Law School. Peter, thanks so much for being with us.
2: Thanks for having me.
0: I'd love to get your assessment of this settlement and why you think Meta agreed to settle, what incentives they had.
2: Sure. I think that this is a momentous waypoint in changing the way that young people, youths, and teens use social media, the extent to which they do use social media. I don't think anyone should expect that this is going to be the end of the matter or that this is going to be a cure-all. But it certainly is, I think, an indication of the current trajectory that cases like this, and there are many other cases like this, are currently taking. And so, you know, the conclusion to the story hasn't been written yet, but it's certainly, this is a very important chapter in that story. I think it's, you know, it certainly is emboldening for a lot of plaintiffs, for a lot of advocacy groups that want to change the way that the platforms work and the effects that they have on children. In terms of why do we think Meta settled? My sense about this, and you know, is just from following the trial, is that it was not going particularly well for them. And I mean, the settlement agreement itself is 130 pages. It clearly was not something that was, you know, put together pretty quickly. So I think it's fair to speculate that the parties have been negotiating for some time. But my sense is from especially the testimony on Tuesday featuring Instagram CEO Adam Mosseri, my sense about it is that, you know, that examination was going quite poorly for the company. Mosseri was expected to come back on Wednesday morning. Zuckerberg was expected to testify later. And so I think just the direction that things were going really sort of, you know, it would not surprise me if the calculus of their trial lawyers was, you know, taking a deal now is probably the best thing that can happen, just because it was not going well.
0: Mosseri, the head of Instagram, and obviously Zuckerberg of Meta, and they had lost some cases recently, right?
2: Yes, they have. I mean, the other sort of most important two are there was a verdict in California State Court in Southern California in March. That's the KGM case, advancing a very similar theory, but that was a sort of an individual private plaintiff. And then there's an ongoing proceeding in New Mexico that is brought by the New Mexico Attorney General. That is not covered by this settlement. That's a completely separate and parallel proceeding. And in both cases, the company had lost and was facing both significant civil liability in addition to mandated changes to the platform.
0: Do you think the company was also feeling very sensitive about its reputation? Has this narrative started taking hold that they treat young users badly?
2: You know, I think I'm reluctant to you know, say that I think that this is going to be the beginning of a large change from the company. Meta has a reputation as being a particularly sort of vexatious litigator. They are often they press very aggressive legal theories in forums in which they are not likely to succeed. And so the fact that they settled this is quite significant. If anything, it just signals that, you know, this case they did not see going their way. But I don't expect their, like, legal strategy on the whole to change. Happy to talk a little bit more about the legal arguments that they have available, including the First Amendment, Section 230, which provides them with immunity under federal law. I expect that they are going to continue pressing those legal theories in other cases and in places where, including the KGM litigation, possibly also the New Mexico litigation.

0: And I don't really see them stopping that until they get a definitive signal from the United States Supreme Court that those theories are not going to be successful. Now, if they were to ultimately prevail on those theories, that would not have an effect on this settlement because they are voluntarily agreeing to make these changes and make this payment. But I don't personally, just given having followed the company and its litigation strategy for many years, I don't personally see that this is going to be some kind of watershed moment in which they change their business and their strategy more generally.
1: Yeah, and of course, Section 230, as we know, shields companies from liability for what users post, and that has been one of the ways that they have argued in the past why they should not be held responsible for the effect of their platforms. And so given that, Peter, do you think the other companies will sign on to the settlement the way that Rachel has been describing that it's been written, right, with these contingencies that it'll go up to $17 billion if these other companies sign on and various other product changes will be made?
0: Yeah, I think the contingencies are a really interesting wrinkle here. It's quite unusual. It's not something that I, you know, can remember encountering in other contexts. Do I think the other companies will sign on? I think they're under an enormous amount of pressure to do so. These same parties, these same companies were parties to the KGM litigation, and both Snap and TikTok settled that before the trial started. So I think you already see to some extent that maybe they have less appetite for litigation, and so they might be more likely to settle in this circumstance. YouTube's attitude is very different, as YouTube maintains that they're not a social media network at all. And that they really don't belong in these cases. Now, I think there's lots of reasons to disagree with that. The sort of the short form video, algorithmically recommended, things of that nature. What the attorneys general argue is sort of the most addictive of the features are shared by YouTube, so you can see why they're in the case. But Google's calculus, I think, is probably a little different from the likes of TikTok and Snap. And so, to me, the thing that I'll be watching is, you know, if there is a holdout, that's who I would expect.
1: Listeners, what are your reactions to this settlement between Meta and the states? What questions do you have about how the settlement will work? More after the break. I'm Mina Kim.
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3: I'm Scott Tong. Stat News went reporting on the road to explore the impact of health care cuts under congressional Republicans and the Trump administration. Bill passed last year slashes $1 trillion from expected Medicaid funding, hitting rural hospitals from Maine to Louisiana. More next time here and now.
2: And that's coming up at 11 right after Forum. This week in KQED Science, could California's 1 million electric car batteries help power the state's grid? 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

0: Welcome back to Forum. I'm Mina Kim. We're talking about the landmark settlement in the case over social media addiction, where Meta will pay up to $17 billion and make changes to its products in a case brought by California and dozens of other states and U.S. territories. We're talking about it with Rachel Miro, senior editor of KQED Silicon Valley News Desk, and Peter Ormerod, associate professor of law at Villanova Law School, and with you, our listeners. We want to know your reactions to the settlement, the questions you have about it, and how it will work. And we want to know what impact you think it will have with regard to social media, the social media companies, and its effect on children. You can tell us by emailing forum at kqed.org. Find us on Discord, Blue Sky, Facebook, or Instagram at KQED Forum, or by calling 866-733-6786, 866-733-6786. Duncan in Los Altos writes, "This result will not lead to massive transformations that the attorneys general are touting. If my humble fears come true, Mark Zuckerberg will still be happily monetizing our children and grandchildren. This is a very low cost to shut up the 47 attorneys general, only up to $17 billion over 10 years. This is chump change for Meta as its profits continue to skyrocket, and parental controls will likely not help much due to how onerous and confusing that process is, and the sloth and the lack of tech savviness of average parents. Mark will continue to smile all the way to the bank as he collects our kids." Peter, a lot of the attorneys, you know, said that $17 billion was a lot, right? That they felt like that this was a large amount of money. But what do you think about what Duncan is saying here about how much it will actually hurt Meta and create the kinds of changes that the attorneys general are touting?
1: Yeah, I mean, I think I think Duncan has a good point. You know, $17 billion sounds like a lot, and it certainly is compared to the other forms of liability and the other cases that Meta has faced. But you know, the company is wildly profitable. It generates an enormous amount of money from its advertising business, and so you know, on the whole, I would you know, I think the point is well taken. The $17 billion at most amortized over 10 years is something that the company, you know, very easily will be able to afford. The larger question is just, you know, Meta's larger financial state right now is certainly sort of being affected by its involvement in artificial intelligence. And, you know, the extent to which, you know, this payment is maybe not going to affect that directly. But you have to wonder about the question that this is going to have on young people and their getting hooked and addicted to the platform, and therefore the sort of the extent to which they come back and they generate revenue for the company in future years. So, you know, I think, you know, investors largely sort of, I think, breathed a sigh of relief from the certainty that the settlement afforded yesterday. But in the longer term, I think it raises more questions than anything else.
0: Well, I want to bring in a parent now who's been following this case and has been very invested in its outcome. Victoria Hinks is with Parents Rising. Victoria, welcome to Forum.
2: Thank you for having me.
0: So Parents Rise, it's an advocacy group made up of parents like you who lost children to social media. So how do you feel about this settlement?
2: Well, we, as your former guest, your previous guest was saying, this is, you know, we feel very, we're hopeful. We think this is meaningful, but let's not forget, you know, Meta has not accepted any responsibility for this. They're spinning this to make it look like they're making all these changes, how wonderful we are. We're making these changes. No, they're doing that because they were hauled into court and the things were going very poorly for them. And there were some very damaging things that came out that would have been devastating in the trial. So when I was in the courtroom. So I mean, I'm hopeful. I feel like we parents feel emboldened. They are 0-for-3 now. Between the trial in LA, we were all at, and we come from all over the country. Parents, this is not a partisan issue. It's not Democrat, Republican, East Coast, West Coast. It affects everyone. And if you think it can't happen to your child, you'd be surprised because, it can happen to anyone. And, so we feel, it's not surprising because watching Adam Mosseri and the design, the head of design for Meta on the stand, I mean, even the judge seemed like she was getting frustrated with them. They just wouldn't answer questions. And, just a lot of really bad things came out, you know, about their lawyers, and that the lawyers recommended not to show any visuals to Adam and Mark in case they get subpoenaed, like they did. And, you know, they changed words that, you know, teens had written that they were worried, and they were in a PowerPoint document. And they changed, the lawyers made them change the words to caring deeply. And those aren't the same things. There's other things that were just, we saw in black and white with our own eyes in writing. And I think that was pretty damaging.
0: Was that one of the first times you had seen with your own eyes the writing?
2: This one, yes. But we were also in the courtroom during the L.A. trials. This is the second time I've seen Adam Mosseri testify in a courtroom. And he was very slick. Not a whole lot had changed. But it's seeing it with your own eyes is really quite different than just hearing about it. Because when you see the text string between a bunch of people at Meta saying, you know, oh, the lawyers want us to take this out and not put this in here because in case Mark or Adam are ever subpoenaed. And then like, yeah, let's get more creative next time. And, you know, also like fudging the way that they talked about like withholding data, like presenting data, like when they did the take a break feature, they said that 90% of the take a break users stayed on take a break. Not mentioning that it is an opt-in and that 90% was of the 1.8% who actually opted in. So it's like really sneaky stuff like that.
0: So, Victoria, your fight isn't over, right? You've pursued your own individual lawsuit that isn't affected by this, and you're pushing for new laws.
2: Yes.
0: But do you think the settlement will help your efforts?
2: Absolutely. We have a lot of wind behind us, like, yes, this only helps to embolden us, and there's going to be many more like this. It's not about the money. Again, that amount of money is like 1 month's revenue for Meta, and it's over a 10-year period. It's about the changes, and that's what we care about. And every parent that's in Parents Rise with me and all of – and these are just the parents that are in this group. There are so many more of us that we don't even know about. Everyone wants to see these changes made. And whether it's, you know, the fentanyl moms or the sextortion moms or the regular, not regular, but like the suicide eating disorder or the choking challenge, there's so many negative things that come from this underbelly of social media. So that's what we want changed and we feel that we're in a good position to do this. And I just have to say that our AGs stood up for us when Washington didn't. Especially Rob Bonta. He was amazing. We're all grateful.
0: Victoria Hinks with the group Parents Rise, who lost her daughter to social media. I really appreciate hearing where you're at today. Thank you.
2: Thank you.
0: Rachel, I'm curious, what has Meta said about the settlement?
3: So Meta is basically arguing that they are going to continue rolling out different sort of teen time control, parental time control measures that they have already rolled out, already begun to roll out thus far, and developing other techniques, if you will, to offset some of the harms described. But they're not admitting guilt. And again, they're also calling on their rivals, TikTok and YouTube in particular, to implement this new framework right away. And, you know, they're taking out advertisements, or they're expected to take out full page advertisements in a number of newspapers around the country to, you know, alert parents to what's going on. But, you know, it's interesting, right? Like they're, as we were hearing Peter say earlier, they're very careful not to acknowledge any of the claims made against them in this trial and others.
0: Yeah, I am actually just pulling this up now. You know, CJ Mahoney, Meta's chief legal officer, says Meta wants to ensure teens have a safe and productive experience on our platforms. And it partnered with state attorneys general to set a new industry standard, and that the framework will only work if all our peers join us, because teens have moved fluidly across dozens of apps. We need an industry-wide solution. Is part of it for them, as some reports have suggested, that they just also don't want Meta to be singled out in all of this, to be you know, basically the poster child of all of this?
3: Well, for sure. You can imagine that Meta doesn't want to lose ground against its rivals, right? And if you're a teen and Instagram is suddenly making it harder for you to hang around for a long time, what are you going to do? You're going to bail for other platforms that don't put up barriers. So that's for sure. But, you know, you can also look at the way that the stock markets have been responding to the announcement of this settlement. And, you know, Meta's stock is going up and Snap's is going down. So it kind of makes it pretty clear that they're trying to, I don't know if you want to say slow walk or just make contingent. Make their behavior contingent on the behavior of other companies in this space. And, you know, it just goes back to that question of, you know, what is it that attorneys general can do at the state level, even in federal court, when you don't have regulation at the federal level, when you don't have a U.S. Supreme Court that is willing to work with parents and attorneys general compared to industry leaders and the White House.
0: Let me go to caller Kathy in Marin, who's with us. Kathy, go ahead.
4: Hi, can you hear me?
0: I can.
4: Okay, good. I'm a single parent, and during the pandemic, my daughter has severe ADHD. She couldn't learn online, and I gave her iPad because I had to work. And she developed an addiction, and fast forward several years, she's been in residential treatment for 3 years. Of course that's not the only thing going on with her, but I don't want to share anything else. I guess what I'm wondering is for parents like me who've, you know, I'm sure other parents spend the six figures or more that I've spent on these treatments. Is there any way that there's going to be recourse for us or, you know, compensation for all this pain and suffering? Because it's a lot.
0: Well, Peter, do you want to take that for Kathy? You know,
1: yeah, absolutely. So this case and this settlement is binding on the state attorney's general's case. And that means, in sort of, you know, simple terms, that there are a whole bunch of other cases that allege much of the same underlying conduct that rely on similar legal theories that remain live cases. And so that involves cases brought by school districts who are arguing that that the platforms are, sucking down resources at schools. And it also is not covered individual private litigants who bring suits alleging that my child has been harmed. I've had to make out-of-pocket expenses to address the problems that the platforms cause. This money that Meta is paying will not directly go to victims. It will be dispersed to the states to use in a number of different ways to preventative and things of that nature. But it very well may be the case that future related cases brought by individual private plaintiffs very well may result in compensatory damages that the platform would have to pay. But that's not this settlement.
0: Well, we're getting reactions from listeners. Laura writes, how do you address the incalculable damage done to girls who are now in their later 20s who suffer from body dysmorphia, depression, and anxiety from exposure to the social media culture? Meta and the other social media companies not only know the impact it would have, but created their platforms to ensure it. It's a parallel to the cigarette litigation of the early 90s. Another listener writes, Meta's business model is to steal people's personal data and use it against them. They should all be in jail. So Peter, there are a lot of people who are not celebrating this settlement, but the Electronic Frontier Foundation is also not celebrating this settlement for different reasons. Can you talk about the concerns that they have with the way this case has ended?
1: Yeah, the EFF's primary objection is related to something that is absolutely a prerequisite necessary to make any of these changes effective, which revolve around age verification. You can't serve a different experience to people between the age of 13 and 18, and you can't reliably remove under 13-year-old users without having some way of verifying their age. And so the EFF has come out strongly against the settlement because the EFF sort of has a view towards the world that is very against, very negative for the data collection and processing and surveillance that's necessary in order to reliably verify users' age. This is an issue that is, you know, dividing civil society. The Electronic Privacy Information Center, EPIC, is sort of a similar organization with similar stances and priorities. And EPIC, you know, came out and said that, you know, the settlement doesn't go nearly far enough. And so, you see that within lots of people who research and write about these things, is there's just a disagreement about particularly the age verification, whether it can be done effectively, whether it can be done in a privacy protective way, and whether the costs associated with age verification are ultimately sort of worth it in terms of protecting teens and youths from, you know, the experience that's served to adults.
3: But if I can break in here, Mina.
0: Go ahead, Rachel.
3: I mean, you know, in the trial, one of the things that was discussed, reviewing Meta's internal research and documents, is that there are all sorts of ways for them to understand, to infer the actual age of a user. And that's how they know that they have millions of children under the age of 13 who are setting up accounts. And what do I mean by inference? Well, what are the interests? What are the interests algorithmically? Who are the friends that these users are engaged with? You don't have to, you know, have a driver's license or some other form of, you know, official ID to know that the user you're looking at is underage.
0: Peter, you wanted to jump in?
1: Yeah, I totally agree. I mean, just to put my own cards out on the table, like I think, you know, the internal evidence surface in discovery shows that you don't need a driver's license. You don't need the platform is going to be engaging in pervasive surveillance of all of its users in order to target them with advertisements. And so there's no, reason to think that age in particular is not going to be amenable to the same kind of data collection processing that's going to happen no matter what. You know, just to sort of understand what the EFF's perspective is, you know, they seem to sort of view this at, you know, that Meta's platforms is sort of a forum, is that it's a place where people are supposed to come and engage in speech and debate, and that it is supposed to sort of serve these larger public imperatives. And, you know, that's not how I view them, and that's not how an organization like EPIC views them, is that these are, you know, they are products that are sort of geared towards certain objectives, and those involve engagement maximization and profit maximization. And so I'm not personally persuaded by their resistance, I certainly, you know, it's just a fundamental disagreement about what the platforms are and what they're for.
0: This listener on Discord writes, while this case is moving into settlement was to be expected, it still feels disappointing. I would have liked to see a guilty verdict, concrete and real consequences for a C-suitor for once. As for the latest round of protective features, they will be as ineffective and toothless as those previous features discussed during the trial. What we need are laws to protect everyone, and especially kids from the tech industry. Well, after the break, we will talk to a doctor about whether or not these changes will work to reduce the harm to children. We're talking now with Peter Ormerod, Associate Professor of Law at Villanova Law School, and Rachel Miro, Senior Editor for KQED Silicon Valley Desk. More with you as well. Stay with us.

0: Coming up tomorrow on Forum, 6 months into the U.S. war with Iran, President Trump says America is, quote, achieving a very big victory. Atlantic staff writer and military affairs expert Tom Nichols sees it differently. He says the U.S. has already lost the war strategically, in that Iran's hardline regime has survived, gained leverage over the Strait of Hormuz, strained U.S. alliances, and depleted our military resources. We talk with Nichols about how the war went wrong and whether there's still a way to de-escalate. 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Just search KQED Forum. 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I'm Mina Kim. We're talking about how Meta has settled in a landmark social media case to pay $17 billion in penalties over 10 years and to make changes to its platform to make it safer for minors. We're talking about that with Peter Ormerod, Associate Professor of Law at Villanova Law School, Rachel Miro, Senior Editor of KQED Silicon Valley News Desk. And you, our listeners, what are your questions or reactions to the settlement and how it will work? What questions do you have about the impacts of social media on kids? Do you think these changes will be enough to make social media safer for children and teens? Have cases like this changed the way you think about or use social media? The email address forum at kqed.org. The phone number 866-733-6786, 866-733-6786. Find us on Discord, Blue Sky, Facebook, or Instagram. Joining us now is Dr. Jason Nagata, pediatrician and researcher specializing in adolescent medicine at UCSF Benioff Children's Hospitals. Dr. Nagata, welcome back to Forum.
1: Thanks for having me again.
0: I think this is a big question on people's minds, both parents and kids and teens. I mean, will the changes that Meta is doing, putting a time limit on the apps, increased age assurances, which we just talked about just before the break, among some of the other changes that Rachel laid out, do you think they will make a difference?
1: Yeah, I do think that this is a meaningful step in the right direction, because largely because it shifts responsibility from kids and parents alone to the platforms themselves. But I will say that, you know, the platforms have been implementing some of these over the last few years, and a lot of the approaches have not been rigorously studied or evaluated. So I do think the big billion-dollar question here is whether or not these changes actually work in the real world and will make social media safer for kids.
0: So we haven't really seen the evidence yet, so it's hard to say. What's the theory, though, behind, for example, kids not seeing likes? That was something that Rachel mentioned as well.
1: Yeah. Well, we know that teenagers in particular, more than adults, are just very susceptible to peer influence. You know, they're going through lots of changes. And so every time they get a like or notification, there can be a dopamine hit. And that's sort of why some of these aspects of the argument were that, you know, they're kind of addictive design features, because teens are particularly susceptible to all this reinforcement and feedback, and that keeps them really engaged. So I do think that some of the aspects of changes could be beneficial, like the nighttime use, for instance. We've actually studied thousands of teenagers around the U.S. and found that on average, you know, teens are using their phones between 10 p.m. and 6 a.m., almost an hour a night, and most of that is social media time. And even between midnight and 4 a.m., most teenagers are still on their phones. So I do think that having some of these default settings, you know, blackout during critical hours is so important, because we already know most teens don't get enough sleep. And the more they're getting notifications and engaged on social media, that just lessens their already, you know, poor quality and less sleep.
0: As somebody who's been studying the impact of social media on children, why are they so susceptible, you know, biologically, for example, and what negative effects have you seen documented?
1: We in particular have looked at sort of addictive features of social media use. And so even among 11 to 12 year olds, so pre-teenagers, technically these are underage users in this national study, we found that 1 in 4 say that they spend a lot of time thinking about social media use apps or planning their use. 20% say they've used social media apps to forget about their problems, and 16% say they've tried to use social media apps less, but they can't. So I do think that these sort of symptoms of addiction, you know, loss of control, withdrawal, needing increasing amounts, that is really impacting sleep, school, and relationships, is meaningful. And when kids are reporting more of these symptoms of addictive social media use that unfortunately is linked with a wide range of health and developmental concerns, including depression, suicide, sleep disturbance, and even substance use.
0: Stephen Menlo Park writes, the financial penalty is a paltry fit for a company of Meta's means. Teens will simply move to other platforms and indeed already have. The better intervention is for parents to work with their children to supervise the use of their child's phone, the apps they use, the time and place of use, and to model responsible use of electronic devices themselves. Meta is simply milking Facebook to move on to other technologies. I predict that as Facebook diminishes, it might be spun or sold within 5 years. What do you think of some of the things that Steve is saying with regard to the role of parents in all this, Dr. Nakata?
1: Yeah, I do think that parents have a really important role to play, and the American Academy of Pediatrics actually recommends and has recommended developing a family media plan, which is a set of household guidelines or rules that are practical, and they can be individualized based on the age of your kids, what devices are at home. But some of the core principles are that you're having regular conversations with all household members, including the kids, about purposeful use, and then potentially having some limits like screen-free times, like at bedtime or mealtime. And I think an important aspect of the plan is actually that parents have to follow the rules too. Our studies have found that one of the top predictors of kids' social media use is actually their parents' media use. And so we have to practice what we preach and be good role models for our kids. So if we say no texting at the dinner table, but we're texting at the dinner table, our kids are not likely to follow suit. So I do think that parents still do have a really important role, but I do think that with the design features that were really addictive, it's an uphill battle. If you say, don't use your phone at nighttime, but kids are getting notifications throughout the night, it's an uphill battle. But I think with some of these changes, if they are able to be implemented, it'll be much easier to enforce if the app is just cold all night.
0: Let me go to caller Tim in Berkeley. Tim, go ahead. You're on.
2: Yeah, I just think that Rob Bonta should be ashamed of himself for settling so early. And, you know, Meta made $17 billion its last quarter, so it's absolutely nothing to him. And these paltry guardrails are just, they're flimsy. They're not going to do anything. You know, their whole business model is insidious, and it has to be changed. And they'll never, even attempt to do any of that if everyone just keeps settling with them.
0: Tim, we have another listener on Blue Sky saying something sort of similar. This listener writes, this feels like Meta completely evaded any kind of consequence. $17 billion over 10 years is nothing for them. What motivated the states to go for such a settlement? Does this motivate other countries to threaten similar lawsuits or impose fines on Meta? Peter, what has been going on with other countries? Have they been watching the outcome of this particular case closely? Has this been litigated in other places?
3: Yeah, there is certainly a lot of international action. The sort of most notable examples are that Australia was a first mover in attempting to outright ban youths from social media. That went into effect within the last year. There are a lot of other countries talking about similar measures. And then on top of that, there is a series of regulations in the EU, the Digital Markets Act, the Digital Services Act. They are not necessarily sort of similar in the way that those laws works is really quite different, but they're motivated by many of the same concerns, which is that these are very large platforms that have an enormous amount of influence, and their widespread use among people, including young people, is a problem that people feel like needs to have something done about it. So the companies are certainly under an enormous amount of international pressure, and the fact that the place where they're headquartered, the place where they are founded, is also sort of moving in the direction of regulating them and changing the way that their business model works, I think just sort of adds to that international chorus.
0: Rachel Stephen in San Rafael writes, why did the attorneys general agree to let the behavioral restrictions on the company go away after 5 years? You mentioned this contingency.
4: Yeah, I think in the call with reporters that Bonta held yesterday morning, reporters were just trying to get the details of the deal out and sort of let him get away with not really answering that question. It's interesting to mention, we heard from a previous commenter, I think that, Meta's revenue in its most recent quarter was around $17 billion. It's worse than that. Meta's revenue in its most recent quarter was close to $61 billion. So yes, $17 billion is a chunk of change, but a chunk of change that is a fraction of, the company's Wall Street worth, I think, is somewhere around $1.5 trillion with a T dollars. And over 10 years, it starts to look not nearly as big as maybe a lot of parents and other people in the United States would have liked it to be.
0: Well, this is Ron Discord writes, what the settlement sounds like from a different perspective is that Meta is going to get this settlement to codify that it is an industry leader simply by the assertion that the other companies follow their mitigation actions after the fact. This may actually be making a more insidious creature than what we are looking at now. I know Meta is a de facto industry leader, but the terms they suggest sound like they're making it concrete. Where will this take us? Let me go to Woof in Oakland. Hi, Woof. Go ahead.
5: Hi, thanks. Yeah, the one thing I haven't heard is whether Meta is going to be required to change their algorithm. If they don't change their algorithm, which is designed to keep people stuck on the platform, what good is this thing doing? How is this thing going to be policed?
0: Thanks, Woof. Rachel, I'll start with you. Do you know how far the product changes go with regard to the algorithm, as Woof is asking?
4: Well, so, like algorithm, we keep hearing about algorithms like they're a black box. But, I should say, and again, in this trial and other trials and, the Facebook files that the Wall Street Journal published and, the testimony of to Congress of whistleblowers like Francis Haugen and Arturo Bejar, the company does study its changes, but it also uses euphemistic language and selective statistic choices to cloud its organizational strategy from within to deliver control tools to children and adults that don't address known problems. So, like algorithms, yeah, they know what their algorithms are. Are they making changes that will that do address known problems? No. Are they promising to do that going forward in the future? Yes. Who will be able to tell whether that's what's actually happening? There is going to be an independent auditor set up as a result of this settlement, but details to come.
0: Well, let me remind listeners, you are listening to Forum. I'm Mina Kim. The listener writes, states aren't the victims of the web or its social media and shouldn't be receiving or deciding what to do with a completely inadequate settlement. By the same token, children aren't the only victims and shouldn't be the only beneficiaries. The states are just as guilty for their criminal negligence to shut the web down when they saw its potential for the damages it's now done. Both belong in federal prisons while all their assets are divided properly amongst 50 years of their victims. Peter, I have seen comparisons to, the legal strategy employed in this case and the result and the impact in terms of responsibility to the way big tobacco companies, were targeted. And do you think that's a useful comparison here?
3: Well, I think that the playbook that the attorneys general are using and just more generally is certainly inspired and drawn from the big tobacco litigation playbook, is what we call a mass tort action, which is a company or a series of companies does things that cause harm, and there's going to be an effort to get compensatory damages from the companies for those harms. The tobacco litigation certainly has, I think, a lot of distinguishing factors about it, but it is, I think, a particularly important illustration of how effective a settlement can be. I mean, I think there's a lot of research trying to capture the idea of, the drop-off in teen tobacco uptake following the master settlement agreement in the tobacco litigation. I personally don't look at this settlement with Meta as being analogous to that. I don't think that you're going to see sort of a similar effect on uptake social media amongst teens and youths, but I think this is one step towards trying to change norms, social expectations, and the law around teen and youth use of social media. And so I sort of share the listeners and the callers' sort of skepticism about whether this is going to have a lot of beneficial effects in the short term. But it's, you know, another way of looking at it is it's just one more brick in the wall. And it's not itself going to change anything, but it certainly is on the way to having something that could be analogous to the tobacco settlement.
0: Yeah, you said the conclusion earlier is not yet written, but I mean, I guess one of the biggest things that I was thinking about when I was reading about this was just how much this feels like it's changing the conversation to accepting the fact that these companies do have responsibility over the harms, for the harms of its products.
3: I think that's exactly right. So I think, you know, the tobacco settlement did not itself, I mean, it certainly had some sort of direct effects, is that it raised the price of cigarettes in order to pay the settlement. And so you can see that that's not perfectly analogous here, is that there's no a price that's going to be raised on the social media companies that's going to sort of reduce demand. But I do think that, you know, teen smoking is something, you know, is really about reshaping social norms and expectations about whether this is acceptable, whether it is something that people tolerate and expect other people to do. And so that's sort of what I'm driving at, is that I think that this is sort of on its way to establishing a similar norm, which is you really shouldn't be allowing your child to be on social media. You should be closely supervising how they use social media. You certainly should not be allowing them to use social media at night and things of that nature. So it's about sort of building, I think, a political coalition and social expectation about what healthy use of social media is. And in that respect, I think it could be seen as analogous to the big tobacco litigation.
0: Dr. Nagata, what other changes would you like to see from Meta and similar companies, right, that you think, you know, if you think that they should go further? And also, what advice do you have, you know, for parents and teens about how to most effectively harness the changes that I think Bonta said were coming within months, right, based on this settlement?
1: Yeah. So I do think that my understanding is that there was an option for users under 18 to have a non-personalized feed, but it was an opt-in setting. And so it wasn't going to be the default.
0: By non-personalized, meaning that they would not be gearing content to them based on the things that they've clicked and so on.
1: Yes, a feed that doesn't use an algorithm to target them with content. But that was not going to be the default setting for minors, that they would have to opt into that. And as has been discussed earlier, sometimes it's hard to find those different rules and controls if it's not the default. So I do think that that particular stipulation could be more effective if that was just the default. Other things are that, you know, this is only applying for, you know, under 13s, under 18s, and as we've mentioned, that is all predicated on the fact that we can identify these underage users. But there's also a lot of literature that, like, young adults, you know, college age students have some of these same effects, and as to some extent, adults are susceptible to a lot of these same addictive features. So I do think that whenever there's age gating, it sort of is pushing these things back. And certainly teenagers are a vulnerable population. But I do think that, you know, the other sort of health impacts will still come, you know, whether it's 13, 18 or whatever the age range is. So I do think that some sort of broader changes across the platform for all users could also be beneficial.
0: Yeah, we have several listeners who feel that way as well. Well, Dr. Nagata, I really appreciate you coming on to talk with us about this hour.
1: Oh, thank you. And just to mention the parent aspect, I do think that the family media use plan is a useful tool to have some of these conversations, even in light of some of the changes that are going to be coming, because I do think mm-hmm. that some of these changes will be most effective with some buy-in from children and teenagers. As we've mentioned, teens can be very tech savvy, and, you know, these are not perfect solutions. So ideally, the teens have buy-ins themselves.
0: Yeah. Dr. Jason Nagata, pediatrician and researcher specializing in adolescent medicine at UCSF Benioff Children's Hospitals. Peter Ormrod, really appreciate you coming on as well, associate professor of law at Villanova Law School.
3: Thanks for having me.
0: And my thanks to Rachel Miro, senior editor of KQED Silicon Valley News Desk. Thank you, Rachel, for
4: your insights
0: and reporting on this. I know you've been covering the effects of social media for a very long time. My appreciation to Victoria Hinks with Parents Rise, who joined us earlier, and, of course, to Janelle Agkao. Kaoli, who produced this segment. And listeners, we appreciate you listening. This is Forum. I'm Mina Kim.
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7: Up next, KQED traffic with Elaine Leung again, talking about some road work in San Jose.
8: That's right. We're watching the traffic grow there. This is North 87 before 280. The Caltrans work is taking away the right lane. We're seeing a backup now just beyond Capitol Expressway. Los Altos Hills, we've got Caltrans work as well. They're cleaning out the drains. A good time to do it. Northbound 280, they've got the cone set out there in the left lane, starting at El Monte, slow from 85. And rechecking the Bay Bridge, slight improvements there. It's slow from West Grand. Elaine Leung for KQED.
7: Many thanks, Elaine. Traffic support from HPE. This week in the Mindshift newsletter, artificial intelligence makes many tasks faster and easier, but a new study suggests that students learn more when AI makes them slow down. Sign up for the Mindshift newsletter at kqed.org. 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
10: From NPR and WBUR Boston, I'm Scott Tong.
11: I'm Robin Young. It's Here and Now. Coming up, some rare good news about pancreatic cancer as the FDA approves a new drug that can extend the life of patients.
10: Also, an aid worker in Nepal describes the flash flooding there like a tsunami.
12: Tsunami happens in the ocean, but like we have seen that waves, like 20 meters, 30 meters of wave in the mountainous area.
11: And one of the great orchestras, the Boston Symphony, tries to right itself after the firing of its conductor, which launched a firestorm from orchestra and audience.
13: The issue is the relationship between the conductor, the management, and the board. The well has been poisoned now, and I don't know if it can be fixed.
11: Coming up Here and Now.
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14: Live from NPR News, I'm Lakshmi Singh. The jury is now deliberating whether a Massachusetts woman should be held criminally responsible for killing her three young children in 2023 or sent to a state mental health hospital. In closing arguments today, Lindsay Clancy's attorney said his client suffered from postpartum psychosis when she strangled her children and tried to take her own life. The prosecution argued Clancy knew what she was doing and should be found guilty. President Trump has signed an executive order that renames Lake Ontario to Lake America, at least as far as the U.S. federal government is concerned. The North American neighbors and historically close economic partners are in an all-out trade war. President Trump's actions, reminiscent of his decision to relabel the Gulf of Mexico the Gulf of America. A federal judge is scheduled to hear arguments this hour on plans to renovate the Kennedy Center and to return President Trump's name to the building. NPR's Anastasia Siulkas reports the board of the Performing Arts Center has threatened to tear down the venue.
15: In legal filings ahead of the court hearing, the board called the living memorial to President John F. Kennedy a, quote, embarrassment to the nation's capital and suggested building an outdoor amphitheater on the site instead. The board is also attempting to add Trump's name on three places at the center, including twice on the entryway. In a statement to NPR, the Kennedy Center press office called the threat of a demolition, quote, a hypothetical scenario. The hearing is part of a federal lawsuit filed by Representative Joyce Beatty, Democrat of Ohio, against President Trump and the Kennedy Center's board. Most board members were chosen by President Trump, who is the center's chairman. Anastasia Tsoukas, NPR News.
14: The Justice Department has announced an indictment against 81 suspected gang members charged with drug trafficking and gun crimes in Puerto Rico. The department says the FBI and local police arrested 70 of the defendants in an operation yesterday. And NPR's Ryan Lucas has more.
16: The defendants are accused of being drug traffickers in the gang Los Bajadeo. The indictment says that the group distributed large amounts of heroin, fentanyl, cocaine, and crack cocaine across the western part of Puerto Rico. Prosecutors allege that the group used violence, including kidnappings and murder, to protect and advance their interests. Attorney General Todd Blanche, who was in Puerto Rico to announce the indictment, also announced that a separate joint operation with authorities in Ecuador targeting the Los Choneros and Los Lobos drug cartels resulted in 26 arrests. Blanche touted both efforts as examples of the Trump administration's efforts to crack down on violent crime and drug trafficking. Ryan Lucas, NPR News, Washington.
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17: Live from KQED News, I'm Brian Watt. Legislation that will make it simpler to plug in small solar panel systems is on its way to the governor's desk. KQED climate reporter Laura Clivens reports.
18: Plug-in or balcony solar consists of a few panels, an inverter, and some cables. You can hang them from a balcony or tent them in your backyard and plug them into an existing outlet. California lawmakers streamlined how to register the devices while adding safeguards and technical requirements. Bernadette Del Chiaro is with the Environmental Working Group, a bill sponsor.
19: SB 868 is the most exciting clean energy, energy affordability bill up for consideration in California, and opening up the California market is just hugely consequential.
18: PG&E and San Diego Gas and Electric opposed the bill, citing safety concerns. If signed into law, compatible systems would hit the market this spring. I'm Laura Clivens, KQED News.
17: Attorneys with the city of Richmond are asking a federal judge to throw out a lawsuit filed on behalf of a teenager who says that police violated his civil rights. KQED's Brian Kranz reports.
20: The lawsuit says that Trayvon Harden was a passenger in a car pulled over by Richmond police in 2024. He was 18 years old at the time. He alleges that officers Jose Salala and Jared Charles pulled him out of the car without cause and slammed him onto the ground, injuring his shoulder. Criminal charges against Harden stemming from the stop, including resisting arrest and gun possession, were dismissed months later. Judge Edward Chen is scheduled to hear arguments about the future of the lawsuit this afternoon. The Richmond City Attorney's Office did not respond to a request for comment. I'm Brian Kranz, KQED News.
17: And I'm Brian Watt. There's more news at KQED.org.
7: 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Partly sunny Bay Area, becoming mostly cloudy through the rest of today. Highs in the 60s to the mid-90s. Mostly cloudy tonight. A slight chance of rain. Overnight lows, mid-50s to the low 60s. Cloud cover tomorrow. A chance of Friday morning rain. And cooler highs.
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22: And I'm Scott Tong in Washington, D.C. This is Here and Now. At least 300 people are now confirmed dead in Nepal and Tibet after a massive flash flood that scientists linked to a glacier collapse and landslide. The rushing waters destroyed whole villages, took out roads and bridges. At least 1,000 people are reported missing, including dozens of Americans. Suraj Sigdel is there. He is Nepal Country Director for Mercy Corps. Suraj, welcome.
23: Thank you, Scott. Thanks for having me.
22: You're in the capital, Kathmandu, which thankfully is not one of the hard-hit areas. Some of us have seen the awful videos of this. What are you learning about how sudden, how vast these floods were?
23: It was massive. It was unexpected, and it was unprecedented. Nepal, you know, like it lies under the Himalayas, and which is the source of water for the South Asia subcontinent. And we have been seeing this type of like flash floods, small, medium size, regularly. So we are kind of, Nepal is prepared. But this one was quite massive. And even being so massive, it was not captured by our early warning systems in the right time. So that has impacted in the huge casualties, as well as, around 40 kilometers of the riverside, both sides of the river, is washed away. So, people are calling it a tsunami, tsunami happens in the ocean, but we have seen that waves, 20 meters, 30 meters of wave in the mountainous area.
22: 90 feet of wave, that's what you mean?
23: Yes, in certain places where the river is stiff and it has hit in that level. So people, the people in the mountainous side, they felt that, okay, we are safe, but no one is safe.
22: Yeah. Let me ask you about search and rescue efforts right now in this steep mountainous area. How do you reach survivors? How do you find them?
23: Oh, that's the critical part. You know, like so far, the government has mobilized like quite a dozen of helicopters. And that's the only way, because the highway that was connected to those areas is all washed. So we don't have the access by road. So only thing is using the helicopters. But we are afraid there are so many people, maybe they might have lost their phones or they are in the high mountains. They're still waiting for the rescue.
22: And what are your team members hearing? What are they learning from the survivors? What are they telling you?
23: Yeah, survivors, they are still in shock. Basically, nobody thought about it. You know, like it's just like, you know, like we have, Nepal has seen a big earthquake, but that was a different story. Generally, flash flood is something that people could predict or sometimes even see, okay, what would be the disaster and all that. But this one is quite humongous. And it has impacted not just the life of people, but the property, the livelihoods. I mean, their houses in just 5 minutes or 10 minutes, it's gone. Even if it's standing, it's not livable now. So people are in shock. That's what we see.
22: Suraj, you are based in Nepal as country director there. You're a professional coordinating all this, but can I ask if you've begun to process some of this personally? How are you yourself reacting to what you're seeing and hearing?
23: Actually, I was, we're discussing in my office this morning, and I think we have to be very careful because with the social media, you know, like it is quite good, but sometimes it's overwhelming. And when we look at the videos and when we look at the stories of people, so it is like, disturbing for ourselves as well, even though we want to contribute, but psychologically we are human being and then it has impacted us. And basically few videos, the one with the checkpoint of the border, that people were running for their lives and then like suddenly everything burst. I mean, like how disheartening it is. So yes, I think we ourselves, even we are the social workers and we work for the humanitarian cause, it is not easy for us to take it. So we need kind of counseling within our team, and then we support each other, not to take it personally, not to forget, few of my colleagues, their relatives, distance cousins.

0: More than three-quarters of all wildfires in the U.S. are caused by people, including recent big fires in Nevada and Washington State.
1: There are more people living in fire-prone landscapes every year, and every one of those people is a potential ignition source.
0: I'm Elsa Chang, why humans are the primary source of wildfires, on All Things Considered from NPR News.
2: That is coming up at 1 this afternoon, then at 2, the world. Today on the program, Canada saw its deadliest natural disaster 5 years ago. A heat dome killed more than 600 people and overwhelmed emergency services. Today at 2, the world looks at what they learned about how to operate during extreme heat. 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
1: To the great, proud people of Iran, I say tonight that the hour of your freedom is at hand.
0: 6 months later, the same regime is in power. So what is the U.S. trying to get out of the war now? On the next Morning Edition from NPR News.
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3: Hey, I'm Kellyanne Schulke, Live Experiences producer at KQED. 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

0: If you are thirsty and need a drink, how about milk? In Rwanda, you might be drinking your tall, cold glass at a bar. Yeah, milk bars are a big part of daily life in the country, and the drink itself has cultural significance. NPR's Fatma Tanis reports from inside one of Rwanda's favorite hangouts.
1: We're in a busy, bustling area of Rwanda's capital, Kigali. It's midday, and customers at this milk bar are spilling into the street, holding large glass mugs full of the creamy white drink. The owner of this joint is 52-year-old Moses Sanziman. He's dressed in a lab coat. He says some milk bars offer options like hot milk with a dollop of honey, fermented milk, or flavored with chocolate or strawberry or vanilla, low-fat or skim. Here, though, Sanziman likes to keep it simple. He serves cold whole milk from a large storage tank with a faucet on one end. It's pasteurized. Jean-Paul Sagohutu is a regular consumer, drinking about a liter of milk a day. And he's picky about it, too. He'll only drink it at a milk bar or fresh from a cow, he says.
2: I can't drink milk in a box. No way. For me, milk, I don't know the word in English, but it's something, say, sacré.
1: Meaning sacred in French. Other customers nod their heads in agreement. The sentiment comes from the respect people here have for cows, seen for many generations as providers of sustenance and prosperity.
2: Very long time ago, there was no money, there was no currency. To see if someone is rich, they were counting cows. If you have 10 cows, it means you are rich.
3: I read somewhere that in Rwandan culture, when you want to wish someone well, you say, may you have a cow. Is that true?
1: In the past 20 years, as Rwanda has experienced economic growth, more people are moving to the city from rural areas.
3: Okay, so people want to hold on to that culture of drinking milk, even if they're living in a city and there are no cows.
2: Exactly.
1: It's now my turn to drink, says Sanziman. And he brings over a glass, think Oktoberfest beer stein sized.
3: Okay, so I just took a sip of the milk. And my first thought is this would make fantastic vanilla ice cream. But I am sitting among milk purists, so that might not really be the choice here. But you can really taste the quality of the milk. It's like creamy, well-rounded, rich. This is pretty good.
1: Some of the customers tell me they prefer milk over tea or coffee because it's much more nutritious. But there's one person who's trying to shift this cultural habit.
4: In the society, they think milk is everything.
1: That's Rwanda's health minister, Dr. Sabine Nsanzimana. He sees milk as a part of a variety of challenges that come with urban lifestyle changes.
4: Now we're seeing more of people living and always going to hospital for chronic diseases that could have prevented by less milk drinking, less alcohol drinking, and other like mobility, exercising.
5: So how many cups of milk do you recommend to people a day?
1: He picks up a 16-ounce water bottle.
4: I'll say maybe half of this.
1: For now, though, the milk bars of Kigali are pouring one large mug at a time. Fatma Tanis, NPR News, Kigali.
0: Here and Now is a production of NPR and WBUR. I'm Scott Tong in Washington, D.C.
6: I'm Robin Young in Boston. 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
8: 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He's nominated for an Emmy for his role in the Prime Video series Bait. He plays a British-Pakistani actor auditioning to be the next James Bond. He's also a writer and creator of the series. He also starred in a film adaptation of Hamlet. Join us.
9: 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She has KQED traffic starting in the South Bay.
10: In Mountain View, a problem for 101 northbound at Shoreline Boulevard has actually cleared to the shoulder now. Two vehicles were in the second lane from the left. Traffic is a little slow from Ellis. And a minor accident in San Francisco for the Bay Bridge. Westbound direction, just before the 5th Street exit, two vehicles on the shoulder. Traffic was already heavy coming off the upper deck. Gretchen Lancor for KQED.
9: 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That's in our Nature Unseen newsletter. 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I'm Dave Freeman. 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
0: From NPR and WBUR Boston, I'm Scott Tong.
6: I'm Robin Young. It's Here and Now. Coming up, President Trump likes them. Voters in Texas do not. Data centers, how they might affect a tight Senate race.
0: Also, rural hospitals are already planning for Medicaid cuts under the budget law passed by Republicans and backed by the White House.
11: Every system leader I talk to in Maine expects there to be fewer hospitals, fewer health systems across the state.
6: And in a new staging of Ionesco's Rhinoceros, the herd is metaphor for group thought. Designer Fitzpatton had to create the rhinos with sound.
12: The design has a kind of consciousness to it. It has a way of thinking and a way of moving.
6: Oh, it's a being.
12: That's right.
6: Coming up here and now.
0: After this news.
13: Live from NPR News, I'm Lakshmi Singh. Canada's removing U.S. seafood from its list of retaliatory tariffs against its southern neighbor. After hearing from a number of industry officials worried about the economic hit to commercial seafood and fishing sectors, Canada's levies are set to take effect early next month during a period when Canada typically buys roughly half of the Maine lobster. Canada moved forward with tariffs after talks collapsed and President Trump imposed 50% tariffs on $20 billion worth of Canadian goods.
14: We deal with a lot of people. People oftentimes, they'll ask me, who's the worst to deal with on trade? And I said, that's easy, Canada. They are the worst to trade. And they feel entitled, and just we can't have that.
13: Trump addressing the dispute as he signed an order in which the U.S. government now refers to Lake Ontario as Lake America. Meanwhile, in a statement, Maine Senator Susan Collins thanks Canada and called for resumption of trade negotiations. Collins is in a tough race for re-election to a seat Democrats hope to flip in November. An ICE agent who had been accused of shooting a Venezuelan immigrant in northern Minneapolis has been released from jail in southern Texas, where he had been awaiting extradition to Minnesota. Houston Public Media's Andrew Schneider has the latest.
15: Thursday marked the maximum amount of time ICE agent Christian Castro could be held in jail while waiting for Texas Governor Greg Abbott to decide whether to sign Minnesota's extradition warrant. Here's Hennepin County Attorney Mary Moriarty.
16: I am told that Governor Abbott claims to be tough on crime. How exactly is he tough on crime by manipulating an extradition process that is supposed to be administrative?
15: Attorneys from Minnesota had sought to extend Castro's detention, calling him a flight risk. A spokesperson for Abbott said the judge's refusal rebuffed Minnesota's efforts to conscript federal courts into commandeering the authority of Governor Abbott's office. I'm Andrew Schneider in Houston.
13: The State Department says 90 Americans are now unaccounted for after devastating floods in Nepal and Tibet. NPR's Michelle Kellerman reports so far 3 Americans have been rescued.
17: The State Department has been reaching out to the Nepalese and Chinese governments, and after a request from Nepal, the U.S. is sending a disaster response advisor there to support rescue efforts. So far, the U.S. has announced $500,000 in assistance through Catholic Relief Services, but that number is likely to rise. The Trump administration dismantled the lead U.S. aid agency last year. The department has set up call centers and is urging Americans to be in touch with U.S. embassies. The United Nations says it's also mobilizing supplies and humanitarian teams and says Nepal has mobilized more than 30,000 security personnel to help rescue survivors. Michelle Kellerman, NPR News, Washington.
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18: Live from KQED News, I'm Brian Watt. The timber fire continues to burn inland from Big Sur. The wildfire sent out a huge column of smoke above Monterey County yesterday afternoon. The U.S. Forest Service is planning to burn vegetation today, a firefighting technique called backburning. As a result, the Monterey County Sheriff's Office is forecasting fresh evacuation warnings and shelter-in-place directives, and the Highway Patrol will close a section of State Highway 1 this afternoon through Friday. The fire doubled in size over the weekend and has burned more than 19,000 acres. The Trump administration can't cut off billions of dollars in federal funding to local jurisdictions just because the jurisdictions don't comply with policies about transgender people or immigration. That's according to a ruling this week from a federal appeals court that says most conditions the administration has sought to impose far exceeded limits set by Congress. David Chu is the city attorney for San Francisco, one of the handful of Bay Area jurisdictions party to the case.
19: This is protecting billions and billions of dollars across the country, and our victory really highlights the importance of fighting federal overreach with collective action.
18: The Departments of Transportation and Housing and Urban Development tried to yank funding from recipients last year, but San Francisco and others quickly secured an injunction. I'm Brian Watt. 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
0: I'm Elsa Chang, why humans are the primary source of wildfires, on All Things Considered from NPR News.
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0: To the disappointment of many fans, Curry never publicly revealed anything about his own love life or sexuality. Writing in his best-selling memoir from 2025, quote, "I have loved and been loved. The rest is none of your business." Just as he wanted, he took some secrets to his grave. Alice Wolfley, NPR News.
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5: 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The story behind those numbers on All Things Considered, top of the hour. And this week in KQED Science, could California's 1 million electric car batteries help power the state's grid? A pilot program from PG&E is designed to test the idea. 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

Stay tuned to KQED for the world coming up at 2. Canada saw its deadliest natural disaster 5 years ago. A heat dome killed more than 600 people and overwhelmed emergency services. The world looks at what they've learned and how to operate during extreme heat. 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

0: 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It's been the same.
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4: I'm Alexis Madrigal. Next time on Forum, what are the objects that define the Bay Area? Black Patagonia vest, a mystery spot bumper sticker, a glandish hoodie. We'll dive into the objects and accessories that are hella Bay Area, and we want to hear from you. What are the items that define this place for you? That's at 9 a.m. right here on KQED.
5: I'm Nina Kim. Next time on Forum at 10 a.m., 6 months into the U.S. war with Iran, President Trump says America is, quote, achieving a very big victory. Atlantic writer and military affairs expert Tom Nichols sees it differently. He says the U.S. has already lost the war strategically and that Iran's hardline regime has survived, gained control of the Strait of Hormuz, and strained U.S. alliances and military resources. We talk with Nichols about the wider risks the war has created. That's Forum at 10 a.m. on KQED.

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1: Stay with us for the PBS NewsHour. It's coming up after your KQED traffic update, starting this time in San Francisco. Here's Gretchen Lancour.
2: 280 in the southbound direction just before Ocean. We have a two-vehicle crash that's blocking the left lane. Emergency units are on scene there. Traffic stopped back to 101. And in Danville, the SIT alert for northbound 680 before Diablo Road. A multi-vehicle accident is in the clearing stages. The right lane remains blocked, but they did reopen the left lanes. Traffic is heavy from Crow Canyon. Gretchen Lancour for KQED.
1: 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It's 3 o'clock.
3: Good evening. I'm Jeff Bennett.
4: And I'm Amna Nawaz. On the NewsHour tonight, rescue teams in Nepal search for over 1,000 missing people in the wake of devastating flash floods.
3: Lindsay Clancy's murder trial nears its end, a case that has drawn national attention to postpartum mental health and the challenges surrounding its diagnosis and treatment.
4: And how traumatized children in Gaza are trying to find glimmers of hope in their devastated homeland.
5: Because of the drones, they'll bomb the kites. I'm taking it down so a missile doesn't hit us. We're not doing anything. We're just playing.

0: KQED News with Natalia Navarro is coming up after your traffic update, starting in Campbell. Here's Gretchen Lancor.
1: 85 southbound, just before Bascom Avenue. A hit-and-run crash is over to the right shoulder with CHP. Traffic is heavy from Highway 17. And delays for BART, 20 minutes on the Richmond line in the Berryessa, Richmond, and Millbrae directions. It's due to earlier police activity at North Berkeley Station. Gretchen Lancor for KQED.
0: 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A recap of the day's business news is coming up on Marketplace right after Natalia's newscast, and today's show includes a look at why the U.S. tax system may need an overhaul in the age of AI. Marketplace starts at 4 o'clock. 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
2: Live from KQED News, I'm Natalia Navarro. An Immigration and Customs Enforcement officer left a firearm in a bathroom stall at San Francisco International Airport last month. That's according to airport officials who say a flight attendant found the weapon and reported it to security. The men's restroom in question was local just after a security checkpoint in Terminal 2. San Francisco police responded to the scene and were there when the ICE agent returned for the gun. ICE and TSA did not respond to a request for comment. More than 100 nurses protested today outside Palantir's offices in Palo Alto. KQED's Farida Javala Romero reports.
3: National Nurses United members held protests in 8 cities, calling on hospitals and elected officials to cut ties with Palantir, which, in addition to federal defense and immigration contracts, has expanded into healthcare. Pediatric nurse Craig Sedotal works in Oakland but traveled to Palo Alto for the protest. He's worried about the growing number of hospital executives deploying Palantir AI-powered platforms for staffing and other tasks.
4: Affecting staffing decisions and care decisions in ways that are not in line with what healthcare should be. A machine should not make decisions about how we take care of each other. That is not good healthcare.
3: No comment yet from Palantir. I'm Farida Javala Romero, KQED News.
2: And I'm Natalia Navarro.
0: 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It's going to be cloudy tonight with a slight chance of showers along the San Francisco Bay shoreline. Expect lows near 60 degrees. Tomorrow will be cloudy with a 20% chance of rain. I'm Michelle Hennigan, and this is KQED San Francisco and KQEI. North Highland, Sacramento. It's 4 p.m.
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6: In New York, I'm Kristen Schwab in for Kai Rizdahl. It's Thursday, August 27th, and it's good to be here with you. If you're a regular listener of ours, you might notice that we tend to avoid spending a ton of time on air talking about any one company in the AI race. It all feels kind of early, uncertain, and intangible. And there have just been so many deals happening between firms, many of them circular, which we have talked about on this show. Well, today we are going to take a few minutes to talk NVIDIA, because for the first time ever, the AI chipmaker has offered a long-term growth forecast, something pretty rare in the quarterly earnings cycle. In its Q2 call yesterday, NVIDIA said it's expecting revenue to grow by 70% next year. No, you don't need to clean your ears out. Yes, I said 70. Compare that to the 44% growth analysts expected, and you gotta wonder, how accurate is any company's forecast, especially one that's eager to prove itself? Marketplace's Samantha Fields has more.
7: Companies don't have to issue long-term guidance, but Philip Stockin at Dartmouth's Tuck School of Business says it's valuable when they do.
8: It's vital to investors, to analysts, to you and I as retail investors to understand what NVIDIA are doing.
7: Knowing what companies expect can help investors decide whether and how much to invest, though Stockin says it is important to take their projections with a grain of salt.
8: There is evidence that forecasts tend to be slightly upwardly biased. Not much, but they are biased because they believe that forecast is attainable.
7: But typically, Todd Kravit at the University of Connecticut says forecasts are in the ballpark.
9: Revenue is a pretty straightforward number. It's easy to interpret and it's easier to forecast. And so that's why I would expect it to be pretty reliable.
7: If a company's forecast is not reliable, Amy Hutton at Boston College says there can be big consequences.
10: If you make a statement like, we expect 70% growth, and you don't achieve 70% growth, and you don't along the way update investors about why you're not going to achieve it, you could get sued.
7: Your stock can also take a hit if you drum up high expectations and don't meet them, which is why Hutton says it's actually common for companies to underpromise.
10: They will spend time throughout the year walking down analyst expectations. So when they get to that final year-end announcement, they beat the expectations.
7: And get a bump in their stock price. I'm Samantha Fields for Marketplace.
6: We got a peek at some Census Bureau data this morning on how much stuff businesses have sitting on their shelves or in the back of their stores or at warehouses. That data is officially called inventories. And for months, inventory growth had been slowing down. 0.2% here, 0.3% there, until a sharp turn in July when inventories surged 1.3%. Marketplace's Sabri Benishore has more on the great summer shelf stocking and what it tells us about the economy.
11: Storing stuff on shelves and in warehouses costs money and time, and businesses don't like to do it if they don't have to. Plus, what if nobody buys your extra stuff? Then what? For the past year or so, businesses have been especially skittish about it and have not been stocking their shelves very deep at all.
12: I think a lot of that has been driven by a lot of the policy uncertainty over the last 18 months.
11: Michael Pierce is chief U.S. economist at Oxford Economics. Tariffs, war, new tariffs, new war, makes for kinda twitchy business planning. But it may be that businesses are now deciding, you know what, it's been long enough, let's do it, let's buy more stuff.
13: Wholesalers are having to increase their inventories because their sales have just been so remarkably strong this year.
11: Jason Miller is professor of supply chain management at Michigan State.
13: Through June, sales were up 17% year over year.
11: He says a lot of that is for AI and data centers.
13: Machinery and computers and electrical goods.
11: But those things are not the whole economy. And it may be that elsewhere in the land of inventories, retailers are stocking up again, not because of AI, but because of the latest trade war. Stephen Brown is chief North America economist at Capital Economics.
14: We obviously had a period where tariffs were a bit lower, and then we're kind of approaching periods where they're likely to be higher again. So that may have caused some tariff front running.
11: But anytime you have extra stuff sitting on shelves, whatever it is, there's a nagging question. Are people gonna buy it? Gregory Dacko is chief economist at EY Parthenon.
15: Some of these imported products are simply not being sold.
11: Businesses don't like that. Time is money, yes, but so is shelf space. In New York, I'm Sabri Benishore for Marketplace.
6: Wall Street Today, NVIDIA. We'll have the details when we do the numbers.

0: Coming up,
1: I ship more of my corn dog mix to Canada than we use here in the United States.
0: There really is an economy for everything, even corn dogs. But first, let's do the numbers. The Dow Jones Industrial Average added 105 points, 0.2%, to finish at 53,569. The Nasdaq surged 411 points, 1.6%, to close at 26,541. And the S&P 500 found 55 points, 0.7%, ending at 7730. Samantha Fields reported on chipmaker Nvidia. Shares climbed 8.7%. Meanwhile, Salesforce announced an expanded partnership with Anthropic on Wednesday. Salesforce soared 22.6%. Bonds fell. The yield on the 10-year T-note rose to 4.67%. 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
3: 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Good afternoon. It is 18 minutes past 4 o'clock. I'm Michelle Hennigan. Gretchen Lancour will be here with your traffic update at 429. All Things Considered starts at 430.
4: More than three-quarters of all wildfires in the U.S. are caused by people, including recent big fires in Nevada and Washington State. The story behind these numbers on All Things Considered from NPR News.
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0: This is Marketplace. I'm Kristen Schwab. We're far from the official start of fall, and definitely far from any sign of fall weather, at least here in New York. But some of the consumer-driven signs are here. I saw a Halloween display up at my local Target the other day. Starbucks started selling the pumpkin spice latte this week. Let me editorialize for a second to say I agree with Kai on this one. I do not understand our cultural obsession with PSL. Anyways, retailers are pushing us to think about fall. Meanwhile, behind the scenes, they're already thinking deeply about winter, their biggest sales season of the year. To take the temperature on how small businesses are feeling, we called up Ann Robinson in Greensboro, North Carolina. She's the owner of Scottish Gourmet USA, which sells what else but Scottish goods. Ann, it's great to talk to you.
5: And nice to talk to you, too.
0: Well, there's a lot happening in the economy these days. What is coming up most for you? What are you spending most of your time thinking about as a business owner?
5: Our chief focus right now is making sure that we are

0: It's been 100 years since Route 66 officially became part of the federal highway system. It eventually became the first fully paved transcontinental highway in the U.S. We're traveling the mother road this week and checking in with some businesses along the way. Yesterday, we stopped by a New Mexico motel. Today, we're grabbing a bite to eat.
1: Hello, I'm Josh Waldmeyer, the third generation owner here at the Cozy Dog Drive-In in Springfield, Illinois, and we're 205 miles south from the start of Route 66. My grandfather opened this establishment when he got out of the military service back in 1946. Of course, I grew up in the restaurant, but after I graduated high school, I went out in the private sector and tried to see what I could do, and I came back probably about 8 years or so later, around 2006, decided to see if my mom needed any help. It felt good, so I decided to stay around and ended up taking over in 2013. This year, in particular, with the Route 66 100th Centennial, we are seeing a huge increase in traffic, and some of our sales are up to almost 30%. We have people come from all over the world, from Italy, Germany, Australia, Japan. Actually, when I was setting up for this interview with you, I had some Germans come in that I was talking to and taking pictures with. I've put a new t-shirt order in each month, and I'm still running out of sizes before I can get the next order in. Yes, our prices have gone up. At the beginning of this year, we experienced an increase on our hot dogs. They went up almost 15%, which probably came out to close to almost a nickel. But yeah, it's when you sell hundreds of thousands of them, it adds up. I don't know if I'm the number one exporter of corn dog mix, but I can tell you for sure that I ship more of my corn dog mix out to Canada than we use here in the United States. My history with dealing with shipping to Canada, it's changed in the last 15 years on what you have to go through to get the stuff in and out. I've already shipped everything I'm going to ship this year to Canada, so we're all set and okay till next year. So we'll just have to wait and see what the world decides to do next year. I think my grandfather would be very pleased with how I've handled Cozy Dog and continued the business. I was fortunate enough to know my grandfather before he passed, so I have very fond memories of him telling me about business and how to treat people and just the things you need to do to keep a business going and just make people happy in the world. Us Waldmeyers, we just trudge through and we make it happen.
0: That's Josh Waldmeyer carrying on his grandfather's legacy at the Cozy Dog Drive-In in Springfield, Illinois. Have a Route 66 business you think should be on our list? Write to us at marketplace.org.
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0: This final note on the way out today, saw this in the Washington Post. The cost of higher education, like a lot of other things, has been ballooning in the last couple decades. The average cost of college in the U.S., according to the Education Data Initiative, is more than $38,000 a year. So now more schools are offering three-year degrees. At least 70 schools in the U.S. offer or are considering offering shorter paths to graduation in hopes of sending students into the workforce earlier and with less debt. Our daily production team includes Andy Corbin, Mika Ellison, Maria Hollenhorst, Sarah Leeson, Sean McHenry, and Sophia Terenzio. Will Story is the supervising senior producer, and I'm Kristen Schwab. We'll see you here tomorrow. This is 8 p.m.
3: KQED News with Natalia Navarro is coming up after your traffic update starting in Belmont. Here's Gretchen Lancour.
4: We've got a sig alert for southbound or northbound 101. After Ralston Avenue, there's a stalled big rig, and it's blocking the two middle lanes. Traffic is stopped back to Whipple. They have a big rig tow on the way. And in San Mateo County, a problem for Highway 35, Skyline Boulevard, northbound at Old La Honda. A crash with a car into a tree. Emergency units are there blocking the northbound lane and conducting one-way traffic control. Gretchen Lancor for KQED.
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5: From KQED News, I'm Natalia Navarro. The Miranda's Rescue Animal Sanctuary in Humboldt made national headlines after investigators uncovered the remains of more than 100 dogs at the no-kill rescue, many of which had gunshot wounds and bullet fragments. One of the two whistleblowers who initially brought the rescue to law enforcement's attention is now calling on the state attorney general to shut it down. Dana Cronin, host of our news podcast, The Latest, talked about it with KQED reporter Suki Lewis.
6: So this whistleblower, her name is Jennifer Raymond. She filed a legal complaint this week asking Attorney General Rob Bonta to do a few things, one of which is to remove the remaining animals at this rescue. So does that mean that Miranda's rescue is actually still in operation?
7: Yes, and there are still quite a few animals there. About 40 dogs remain at the property, along with cats, birds, and horses and other animals. Miranda's Rescue is a nonprofit organization, so the Attorney General in California has broad authority to regulate charities in the state. So Raymond is asking the AG to intervene, to revoke that nonprofit status, and also move to freeze the assets of the owner, this guy, Shannon Miranda. A recent news story reported that he had put his large home in Las Vegas up for sale. But the criminal investigation into the operation there and into Shannon Miranda is still going on. There are multiple agencies investigating, but there have been no criminal charges filed against Shannon Miranda. And he has also denied the allegations that have been made publicly against him. So I did speak to Jennifer Raymond about this story multiple times, and she also recently talked to my colleague Zoe Ferrigno. Here's what Jennifer Raymond had to say about why she is now turning to the Attorney General.
8: I am also perplexed that after all that's been revealed, that after digging up, 117 decomposing dog bodies with ostensible bullet holes in their heads, that the animals are still there.
6: Okay, so then that is what ultimately prompted local investigators plus the FBI, USDA, and the California Department of Justice to perform this big search at Miranda's rescue that happened back in June. And that's when they discovered all of these 100 plus dog remains. What is the status of that investigation now?
7: It's still ongoing. You know, they have to identify the animals that they dug up, you know, use chip readers and then trace them back to the shelters or the individuals that brought them into the rescue. I've spoken to the Humboldt County Sheriff, William Hansel, a couple of times, and he says this is a really complicated investigation. In the state of California, and even if this feels really wrong, it's actually not illegal to shoot your dog. So the investigation has to look at if his methods amounted to animal cruelty and also if there was fraud involved. The rescue was supposed to be a no-kill shelter, and Miranda was charging these pretty high rates, around $400 to $2,000 per dog, to take them in.
6: This case has also highlighted some major gaps in the state's oversight of the animal welfare system, and it's prompted some conversations in Sacramento, right?
7: Yeah, so there is no state agency for licensing or keeping an eye on animal rescues or animal welfare overall in the state. And these kind of gaps make it easier for bad actors to go undetected. And just this week, animal rights advocates took to Sacramento to put forward ideas about actually creating an oversight agency that could take on this role. And they're hoping some policy changes can be introduced in the next legislative session.
5: That was KQED's Suki Lewis and the latest Dana Cronin. And I'm Natalia Navarro. 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
3: 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Mostly cloudy with a slight chance of showers tonight along the San Francisco Bay shoreline. Expect lows near 60 degrees. 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
9: It's All Things Considered from NPR News. I'm Adrian Florido in Washington.
10: And I'm Elsa Chang in Culver City, California. This year has brought a wave of setbacks and defeats for social media companies, including yesterday when Meta struck a deal to pay states up to $17 billion to settle claims that its products are addictive and harmful to kids. NPR's Shannon Bond joins us now with more. Hi, Shannon.
11: Hi, Elsa.
10: Okay, so talk about some of the areas where you're seeing Meta and other social media companies getting challenged right now.
11: Yeah, I mean, first is certainly the legal system. So this year we're seeing a flood of cases accusing these companies of harming children finally come to trial, and they're not going particularly well for the companies so far. So Meta, which of course owns two of the biggest platforms, Instagram and Facebook, it lost two high-profile cases this spring. One was in Los Angeles, where a jury found that Instagram, as well as Google's YouTube, contributed to the mental health problems of a young woman who compulsively used social media as a child. And then in New Mexico, a jury found that Meta failed to protect children from sexual predators. And Meta, YouTube, TikTok, and Snapchat have all settled similar lawsuits over alleged harms to kids, and there are thousands more still pending. But that's not all, Elsa. Meanwhile, TikTok also reached a $400 million settlement just this week with the Justice Department over claims it illegally collected kids' data. And there's also growing pressure from regulators and lawmakers around the world with restrictions and in some cases even bans on kids using social media. I spoke with Jim Steyer, who leads a nonprofit advocacy group called Common Sense Media. Here's what he said.
12: There's clearly an enormous momentum shift here in the United States and globally in the public's assessment of social media platforms and the broader tech industry.
11: He says this Meta settlement is the latest sign that public frustration with the tech company is actually now starting to drive real change.
10: Indeed. Well, about that settlement that Meta struck with a few states this week, that only covered Meta, right?
11: Yeah, it does only cover Meta, but it is structured as an attempt to set industry-wide standards. So this is how it works. Meta has agreed to pay $12 billion to 47 states, the District of Columbia, and three U.S. territories over 10 years. And it's making changes to how teens can use its apps, including stricter time limits, age checks, blocks on nighttime use. But where it gets interesting, Elsa, is that Meta will pay states another $5 billion and make some of those time limits even stricter, but only if YouTube, TikTok, and Snapchat reach similar settlements. So if they pay financial penalties themselves and implement these same changes to their apps. So what we have not heard yet is whether these other competitors are going to get on board.
10: Okay. Well, you're talking about lawsuits there, but you also said that states and countries are also moving ahead with social media regulation. What does the regulatory landscape look like right now?
11: Yeah, there are many states across the country introducing laws aimed at restricting kids' social media use. That includes requirements for platforms to verify users' ages, to prohibit addictive features for kids. Then there's the federal level, where online child safety legislation has repeatedly failed to pass despite bipartisan support. But this week, the backers of a bill called the Kids Online Safety Act were using the Meta settlement to urge their colleagues to pass it this year. And then there are outright bans in other countries, these bans on kids using social media entirely in places like Australia, Britain, Indonesia, other countries. And I should note also that some of those laws and bans are being challenged on free speech grounds. So I think it's fair to say that children's safety is a rallying point for tech regulation around the world. But also, this backlash to tech companies, it's not just about kids and social media. We're also seeing growing resistance to AI. Mm-hmm. It's emerged as a potent issue in the midterms. And I think the road ahead for these companies is just looking more and more challenging.
10: That is NPR's Shannon Bond. Thank you, Shannon.
11: Thanks, Elsa.
9: People with profound autism often live with severe intellectual disability, are nonverbal, and often have medical conditions like epilepsy. But pinning down the biology behind profound autism has been elusive. There are genes and environmental factors which vary from person to person. A new paper out today offers some new information and hope. NPR's Ping Wang has more.
13: Dr. Matthew State is a clinical psychiatrist and a genetics researcher. He's been a pioneer in identifying genes associated with profound autism.
14: We're talking about a subset that have very severe impairments, often coexisting with intellectual disability, the absence of language, epilepsy, etc.
13: Nevin Krogan is his colleague at UC San Francisco, director of the Quantitative Biosciences Institute. He studies how proteins in the body interact. He says gene researchers like State have been busy.
15: They've discovered, you know, I guess at this point, several hundred genes and corresponding mutations that are prevalent in individuals that have profound autism. But as Matt will tell you, they've kind of hit a wall.
13: A wall, as in the gene discoveries haven't led to many promising treatments. One missing piece, State says, are the proteins. These are the molecules that build the body based on instructions in the genes.
14: What makes an eye cell an eye cell and a muscle are the proteins and the proteins working together. They are the machinery of life.
13: About a decade ago, the two researchers paired up. Here's Krogan.
15: He had the genes, he had the mutations, I had the technologies to look at the corresponding proteins.
13: The work was slow at first, but more recent advances in technology, including AI, have made it go much faster. Now, they and their colleagues are out with a new study in the journal Science that maps the interactions between the proteins that come from those autism risk genes. And while there's hundreds of genes acting in more than 1,000 different ways, they found their proteins tend to act on a smaller and more specific set of biological processes.
14: If we look at multiple mutations and they converge on the same process, that's strong evidence that you're dealing with the things that you want to treat.
13: These are processes related to early brain development, like how synapses get constructed, which neurons develop, and when. Daniel Geschwind at UCLA studies the role of genetics on the human brain. He was not involved in the paper, but he says it's a huge undertaking that's produced high-quality data.
16: This kind of large-scale work is really critical to begin to get enough data to really understand what's going on and to move the field forward.
13: Geschwind says the vast majority of drugs are made to target proteins, so this map of protein interactions is a great starting point.
16: A lot of people interested in understanding autism and drug development are going to be using this resource.
13: Allison Singer is head of the Autism Science Foundation. She has a daughter with severe cognitive impairment.
17: For families of people with profound autism, like mine, this is the kind of scientific advance that we have been waiting for and praying for.
13: While Singer knows the discoveries won't lead to treatments overnight, they make the path more clear.
17: It opens up a whole new avenue for therapeutic intervention, and it's just, in general, a cause for a lot more hopefulness.
13: It's a long road from a biological discovery like this to a drug that treats humans, but the researchers are also hopeful. Here's State first, then Krogan.
14: They take time, and it takes a lot of persistence and focus to get those into patients.
15: But we've got to the next essential step in this pipeline, right?
14: So this is where you see the yin and the yang here.
13: They're already working on the next steps. Ping Huang, NPR News.
18: Say, hold up! I know you saw me on the video. I know you heard me on your radio.
10: 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President Trump announced last week that the U.S. would temporarily import more foreign ground beef at a lower tariff rate in hopes of lowering prices. But as NPR's Joe Hernandez reports, agricultural economists don't think that's going to have a big impact on prices at the grocery store.
19: Ground beef is expensive, and shoppers are feeling it. Outside an Acme grocery store in northwest Philadelphia, Dan Fitzgerald says he's paying closer attention to the price of red meat.
20: You can't just go and get a pound of ground beef now. You gotta like kinda check what the weight is or what the fat content is, right?
19: Jessica Colby doesn't eat meat, but her kids do, and she's had to cut back on ground beef.
21: I'm Italian, I cook a lot of meatballs, and I really haven't been making as many, because it's very expensive.
19: Tom McNicholas says he hasn't bought fillets in a few years due to the cost, but says he'll still go to a butcher for quality ground beef.
22: Yeah, I kind of shop around, but I do like a good burger, so I don't mind paying for like a short rib burgers or good ground beef.
19: The average cost of a pound of ground beef in the U.S. last month was $6.89, according to federal data. That price is up 57% over the past 5 years. Last week, President Trump announced he'd allow the U.S. to import a set amount of ground beef at a lower tariff rate for 90 days, with the goal of lowering prices. But agricultural economists aren't so sure it'll lead to major price cuts for ground beef at the grocery store. Andrew Griffith, a University of Tennessee professor who studies livestock economics, says the savings won't be substantial.
23: I don't think it's going to be $1.50. Now, we might see a quarter to 35 cents.
19: Part of the reason why is because the 300,000 metric tons of ground beef included in Trump's proposal is really not enough to have an impact on the national market, says Jamie Luke, an assistant professor and livestock economist at Michigan State University. She says even if all of that meat is in addition to what the U.S. already imports from foreign producers, it would only be about a 2% increase in the domestic supply.
24: When we look kind of big picture, it maybe isn't as big of a number as you might think when you first see it outright.
19: But Luke says it's not clear from Trump's announcement if the lower tariff rate could apply to beef that was already destined for the American market.
24: So in that case, we really probably wouldn't see a whole lot because we're not necessarily increasing supply, and we're kind of just kind of continuing status quo.
19: Voters are increasingly looking to their elected officials to do something about rising food prices, which were up 3% in July compared to the previous year. That's expected to be a major issue in the upcoming midterm elections. A survey by the University of Illinois and Purdue University in May found that nearly 41% of Republicans and 58% of Democrats said their votes in November would be strongly influenced by what candidates say about food affordability. Maria Kalitsandonakis, a professor at the University of Illinois Urbana-Champaign who leads the survey, says it won't be the only issue voters care about.
25: But I think that there's a large share of voters that want, you know, politicians to convey that they have a plan to make sure that cost of living and affordability remain top issues.
19: And for some, the cost of ground beef is another reminder of how pricey certain things have become. Joe Hernandez, NPR News, Philadelphia.

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1: 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A helicopter pilot who's been rescuing people in Nepal is coming up next on All Things Considered after the top of the hour newscast and your KQED traffic update at 4:59. Starting in Palo Alto, here's Gretchen Lancour.
2: With a crash for 101, it's in the southbound direction just before San Antonio Road. Two cars are involved. They've been moved over to the right shoulder now. It is slow from Embarcadero. And in Petaluma, an accident for 101 northbound at Petaluma Boulevard North. This is a car involved in a hit and run. They're waiting for CHP on the shoulder. Traffic is a little heavy from East Washington. Gretchen Lancour for KQED.
1: 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I'm Michelle Hennigan, and this is KQED 88.5 San Francisco and KQEI 89.3 North Highland, Sacramento. It's 5 p.m.
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4: Flash flooding on